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Natalie Stutzmann conducted the Atlanta Symphony Orchestra in that live concert recording of Anton

0: Bruckner Symphony No. 4, the Romantic Symphony. Tremendous excitement surrounds the album from the ASO, which was released globally on July 24th via the Warner Classics and Erato labels. The recording contains liner notes, including an interview about the Bruckner Fourth with Maestro Stutzmann and ASO program annotator Noel Morris. In conversation with Natalie Stutzmann before the album's release, she and I discussed her recent appointment as music director of the Monte Carlo Philharmonic.
1: Yes.
0: How fantastic.
1: Thank you.
0: Oh, it's such a magical place. And I was thinking, particularly with your background in opera, you must be over the moon to be in that atmosphere, in that beautiful setting as well.
1: Yes, it's really a very special place, and well, it's still related to America, thanks to Grace Kelly, who
0: came
1: to marry with the prince, and it's actually her daughter, Caroline, the princess of Hanover, who is our board chief for the orchestra, and she loves arts and music and ballet, and she really wanted me to take care of her orchestra. And this orchestra was built by Prince Rainier, and it was his dream to really have a true big philharmonic orchestra of 100 musicians, permanent musicians. And it's an orchestra which also plays opera a lot. So it's wonderful. We play symphonic and opera. So it will be my second family in Europe. So I have my family here in America, and I have another family in Europe, and I love them both.
0: Maestro Natalie Stutzmann, music director of the Atlanta Symphony Orchestra. Jeremy Toos has been the ASO recording engineer for these broadcasts, and it has been a pleasure to work with him, with gratitude for his good humor and excellent work. We wish Jeremy well in his next chapter beyond Atlanta. In addition to his recording and post-production of these broadcasts with Dan Carey Bailey, Jeremy Toos was also the recording engineer for the ASO's Bruckner Fourth album. The executive producer was Alan Lanceron. Dirk Sobotka was producer and editing engineer, with mixing and mastering engineer Michel Pierre. Next week, WABE begins its series of Atlanta Symphony Encore broadcasts, continuing our tradition of bringing you ASO concerts 52 weeks a year. Douglas Bell does the post-production for WABE's broadcasts, and I'm Lois Reitzes. Thank you for listening. I look forward to our next ASO concert together on WABE.
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1: 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I'm your host, John White. The rest of the August programs will feature the Emory Chamber Music Society of Atlanta, now celebrating its 34th season, the Southeast's largest and most active chamber music organization brings together some of the city's finest resident musicians with internationally known performers who are dedicated to performing the most delightful, exciting, and interesting music from the chamber repertoire in some of the most acoustically and visually beautiful spaces in Atlanta. With over 60 concerts, master classes, and special events each season, the Emory Chamber Music Society of Atlanta's mission is to enrich the lives of the entire community and to create new generations of passionate and educated music lovers who will cherish and support this greatest art forever. From a program titled The Bach Bowl, given at Emory University's Schwartz Center for Performing Arts on February 9, 2025, we will hear Johann Sebastian Bach's Concerto for Two Violins in D Minor, BWV 1043.

Bach's Concerto for Two Violins in D Minor was just performed by the Emory Chamber Music Society's Chamber Orchestra with violin soloist Emily Daggett-Smith and Jessica Shuang Wu. Next, we will hear organist Jens Korndorfer perform Johann Sebastian Bach's Toccata, Adagio, and Fugue in C Major, BWV 564.

Organ this year's Korndorfer has just performed Bach's Toccata, Adagio, and Fugue in C major. Next, we will hear Bach's Concerto for Oboe and Violin in C minor, BWV 1060.

Bach's Concerto for Oboe and Violin in C Minor was just performed by the Emory Chamber Music Society's Chamber Orchestra with oboist Elizabeth Tishon and violinist Emily Daggett-Smith. To close the program, we will hear Johann Sebastian Bach's Brandenburg Concerto No. 2 in F Major, BWV 1047.

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We'll be right back.

0: The Emory Chamber Music Society's Chamber Orchestra with soloist Stuart Stevenson trumpet, James Zellers flute, Elizabeth Tishone oboe, and Emily Daggett-Smith violin have closed the program with Bach's Brandenburg Concerto No. 2 in F major. 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The program was recorded by Matt Mattson. 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

This is American Roots for the hot season. We ride the airwaves to exotic destinations, swinging and surfing to all manner of seaside rhythms. We'll also stay home to bask in the sultry heat of summertime.

The song was composed by George Gershwin and novelist DuBose Hayward in 1934 for the opera Porgy and Bess. It's one of the most covered tunes in the American Songbook, with over 30,000 renditions. We won't play all of those, but we'll hear versions from Janis Joplin and Billie Holiday, Duke Ellington, Sam Cooke, and the Zombies. It's American Roots with staycations, destinations, and summertime variations, starting in 1963 with the guitarist Joe Pass's quartet.

0: War, All Day Music. That's the funk band from Long Beach, California, originally founded to back Eric Burdon of the Animals. Eric split after two albums, and the band declared war on the world with their self-titled debut, followed a year later by a 1971 gold record, All Day Music. Before that, Janis Joplin with Big Brother and the Holding Company, one of the great band names in late 60s rock. Her iconic take on Gershwin's Summertime from the 1968 LP Cheap Thrills. Remember that artwork by R. Crumb. Speaking of cheap thrills, summer is the time to break out in new dances, like this 1964 hit from San Francisco's Bobby Freeman on American Roots.
1: Come on, everybody!

0: Martha and the Vandellas dancing in the street. The summertime in 1964. And 3 years earlier, Ernest Evans, better known as Chubby Checker, and Let's Twist Again, like we did last summer, 1961. Follow-up to his big hit, The Twist. Evans is now a snack food magnate who'd moved from South Carolina to Philly as a kid and was given his nickname in joking response to Fats Domino. Checker knew all the old dances like the Hucklebuck and made some new ones besides the twist like the Pony and the Fly. He went to South Philadelphia High School with Sicilian singers like Bobby Rydell and Fabian. Coming up, some summer sounds from Creole Louisiana, the Caribbean, and British Skiffle when American Roots returns.
1: James Spooner grew up as a punk rocker with a mohawk, but as a mixed race kid, he didn't always feel like he belonged. Then he found Afropunk.
2: There was a band called Bushmond. The band was all black. The audience was very black. For the first time, it felt like being black in the punk scene was an asset.
1: I'm Amory Sievertson. That's on the next On Point.
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0: It's summertime for those hearing us on North American broadcast. We've got some spins for the hot season, or yacht season, depending, with our British brothers from Muswell Hill, 1968, on American Roots.

0: Little dollar, do not let a tear fall from your eye. Oh!
1: I wish George Gershwin could have heard soul man Billy Stewart's eccentric, majestic Summertime. The long version, 1966. Before that, British Skiffle and one of its biggest hits from Mungo Jerry, 1970's In the Summertime. Plus the English Caribbean reggae Pressure Drop from Toots and the Maytals. And the Louisiana Creole song Femme La Di, pulled out of the archives into a cabaret sound by the Cajun band Fufale in 2008. Femme La Di means the woman says. And we started with the Kinks' Louche Lament, Sunny Afternoon, 1966. A bit of ironic British music hall style in its own way. Our summertime musical variations take us next to picnics and parties with red beans, barbecue, and watermelons when American Roots returns.
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The late Oscar Brown Jr., jazz singer from Chicago, writer of songs about African-American community life from the grassroots point of view, Watermelon Man, 1960. Before that, Wendy Renee with Barbecue, 1964, for Stax Volt Records. In a minute, Billie Holiday's beloved performance of Summertime. First, Duke Ellington, who was not a fan of Gershwin's Porgy and Bess, Duke said it wasn't an accurate representation of black life or music. But that didn't stop him from recording songs from the opera. Duke took the bones of the melody, then added new flesh and spirit. One Ellington version of Summertime is a strident avant-garde piano treatment. Another is this brief but grand arrangement featuring the trumpet of Cat Anderson, Duke Ellington in 1956, followed by Lady Day on Gershwin's Summertime.

0: Billie Holiday and her orchestra, 1936, with a great and influential version of Gershwin's Summertime. We'll hear more of those in the next hour, some pretty surprising. But now it's time to say American Roots is underwritten by the National Endowment for the Arts, the New Orleans Tourism and Cultural Fund, and Jim Hart in Chicago. Special thanks to folklorist John Swed. I'm Nick Spitzer, and this is American Roots from PRX, Public Radio Exchange.
1: I'm Rob Schmitz. President Trump has tapped physician Heidi Overton to head the FDA, but she already faces an uphill battle. Senate Health Committee Chair Bill Cassidy has raised concerns about her position on vaccines, and some elements of the MAHA movement don't like her either. Next time on Here and Now.
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0: This is American Roots for summertime. Whether you're on a staycation or in a far-off destination, we've been hearing songs of the season, including a few favorites from the 30,000-plus covers of George Gershwin's Summertime.

this hour, we've also got surf tunes, dance party music, and climatic love songs for hurricane season from the Beach Boys and Wilco, The Ventures and Irma Thomas, with side trips to New York, Hawaiian, and Japanese beaches. Now trombonist Slide Hampton, 1961, with his Summertime on American Roots.

The Zombies' take on Gershwin's Summertime, 1965. More evidence of the British invasion in reverse. The Zombies' big hits were Time of the Season and She's Not There. But I like that kind of Teddy Boy summertime, mod style. Before that, trumpeter Chet Baker in 1955 and Let's Get Lost. That seems like a good idea for psychic or real summer travel. Coming up, Wilco and the Beach Boys, but first, an excursion to Hawaii. A duet with Slack Key Guitar Masters. Philip Ainui was born in Honolulu in 1921. He earned the nickname Gabby because of his penchant for performing in gabardine suits. In the 1960s, Gabby Ainui began playing with close friend and fellow guitarist Ada Isaacs.

0: the Beach Boys, 1964, counterpoint to their upbeat hot rod tunes and twangy surf music. Brian Wilson singing lead on the meditative lyrics to Keep an Eye on Summer. Before that, Jeff Tweedy of Wilco and the title track of their 1999 CD, Summer Teeth, the song written by Tweedy and the late Jay Bennett. We're back with Surf, Sand, and Other Summer Songs when American Roots returns.
1: The Trump administration continues to push its tariff agenda as some U.S. businesses get refunds from tariffs struck down by the Supreme Court earlier this year. But will any of that money make its way back to shoppers?
2: It's like the retailer stirred the tax into the batter. So once it's cooked into the cake, you can't just back it out.
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0: I'm Nick Spitzer with our program of summertime music and culture variations on going to the beach and surfing, including the 1960 classic from The Ventures, Walk, Don't Run. Surf music has some great local styles, including Japan's Takeshi Tarachi and The Bunnies. Surf music with surface noise. And the shamisen, a traditional Japanese instrument, Dark Eyes on American Roots.

0: Got bad breath, man.
1: Watusi Boogaloo. That sounds like New Yorican beach music to me. 1968 style, led by conga player Willie Rosario from Puerto Rico. He moved to Spanish Harlem as a teen and began experimenting with pan Latin and African styles to play salsa and boogaloo. If there ever was a white all-American TV family in the 60s, it was the Nelsons, Ozzie and Harriet, with sons David and Ricky. Ricky Nelson was a California rocker. Who knew he worked with Shreveport, Louisiana guitarist James Burton while singing the Gershwin classic, On American Roots.

0: The Rivieras, California Sun. I always loved that one. California Sun went to number 5 on the Billboard charts for 10 weeks in 1964. And it marked the last American rock and roll hit before the British invasion, according to historians. Before that, Summertime Blues, Eddie Cochran, 1958. Out of school and the job is a drag. And that's why you want to leave places like Teaneck, New Jersey, where Eddie was from, and go in the summer to California. Coming up, songs from Irma Thomas, Nina Simone, and Sam Cooke, when American Roots returns.
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0: This is American Roots, trying to stay cool in the hot season. We have one of my favorite versions of Summertime coming up before we go. Anders Osborn is from Sweden, but has lived in the Crescent City since 1985. He's absorbed the mixed New Orleans ethos of fatalism and hope on the streets of our tropical city. Anders' song is My Old Heart on American Roots.

Hermit Thomas with Alan Toussaint at the piano, 1961, on his song, It's Raining, Waiting for Love, Hoping the Rain Will Quit. And before that, up the road in Baton Rouge, It's Raining in My Heart, the late legendary R&B singer Slim Harpo from that bluesy city. Slim Harpo was influential on Mick Jagger's vocal style, and the Stones covered several of his songs. Many black artists covered George Gershwin in other times and places, and one of my favorites is the late Nina Simone of Tryon, North Carolina, in 1958, from Porgy and Bess.

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Sam Cooke in 1959 with one of my favorite takes on Summertime. Before that, the Staple Singers, 1965, on the spiritual and social call to action, Wade in the Water. Wherever you are, be cool, stay safe, and like the Beach Boys sang, keep an eye on summer all year. American Roots is produced in collaboration with the School of Liberal Arts at Tulane University in New Orleans. Our team for this show included Betsy Shepard, Garrett Pittman, Jason Ryan, Lauren Callahan, the late Ken Mills, Olivia Broslowski, and Gregory LeBlanc. American Roots is supported by a major grant from the National Endowment for the Arts, the New Orleans Tourism and Cultural Fund, and Jim Hart in Chicago. 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That's where you can hear all our shows and interviews and support the program. I'm Nick Spitzer. Until that time, for American Roots, from PRX, Public Radio, Exchange.

Silicon Valley's motto for years has been move fast and break things. But now tech giants are applying that logic to our politics and our democracy. 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
3: Hello and welcome to the History Hour with me, Max Pearson, the past brought to life by those who were there. Today, the Battle for Mandalay, captured in some of the most remarkable battlefield reporting from the Second World War.
4: The frontier force, they're attacking Mandalay Fort now. You can probably hear the noise, the shelling, mortaring, our own tanks shooting.
3: Also, the successful mid-20th century fight to eradicate the gruesome screwworm.
5: That's figured, well, maybe we could rear these screwworms in large numbers at reasonable cost and actually overwhelm the natural population.
3: Plus, a controversial resettlement program in 1950s Canada. And more than 11,000 songs

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3: At 8 hours GMT, welcome to the newsroom from the BBC World Service with Valerie Sanderson. Ukraine's allies are meeting in Kyiv as the country marks 35 years of independence in the face of the ongoing war with Russia. Pakistan's representative visits Tehran to push for the reopening of talks between the US and Iran, which remains defiant.
4: We are in an all-out military, economic and security war in the face of the most devastating set of sanctions. But we're standing firm to secure the future of our people.
3: We get rare access to a case in Afghanistan where a woman asks for a divorce from Taliban officials.
5: Women are mindless. They are deficient in intellect. They don't know a thing. What would you do with a divorced daughter? You can't kill her. You need to marry her with someone else.
3: And the online fast fashion retailer Shein is to make its debut on the Hong Kong Stock Exchange. After this update.
6: 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President Trump is changing his approach to Iran. It's an effort to get that country to agree to his terms for a peace deal. NPR's Marlison reports.
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5: Good morning. What is the state of the Iranian economy as the U.S. prepares to sanction it again? One woman says she's in debt to her grocery store and medicine is too expensive to buy. It's Morning Edition from NPR News. Vice Admiral told U.S. military families the Navy is, quote, making it up as we go in the war with Iran. I'm Michelle Martin.
6: And I'm Leila Faldin. Families heard Navy leaders say they didn't think the war would last this long. Also, businesses are getting refunds for the tariffs they paid. What about the tariffs consumers paid? And Anthony Hopkins on returning to his first love, music. He's been composing orchestral works for decades. It's Monday, August 24th. On this day in 2006, Pluto got demoted to dwarf planet. The news is next.
7: Live from NPR News in Washington, I'm Kristen Wright. The Trump administration says today is economic D-Day against Iran as the U.S. prepares to announce new sanctions. Washington is threatening economic pressure to force Iran back into negotiations over the Strait of Hormuz. Middle East oil exporters are racing to build pipelines to bypass the strait, where shipping has stalled since the beginning of the Iran war. NPR's Jane Arraf has more.
8: U.S. Treasury Secretary Scott Bessent says the Strait of Hormuz will become irrelevant in the next 2 years as new pipelines are built. But that's not how energy analysts see it.
9: Irrelevant is way too strong and overstated.
8: That's Robert McNally, a former energy advisor in President George W. Bush's administration. He and others say

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4: I'm Rob Schmitz. President Trump has tapped physician Heidi Overton to head the FDA, but she already faces an uphill battle. Senate Health Committee Chair Bill Cassidy has raised concerns about her position on vaccines, and some elements of the MAHA movement don't like her either. Next time on Here and Now.
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0: This is Asian View from NHK World Japan. I'm Eriko Kojima. A court in Hong Kong has convicted the organizers of a vigil commemorating China's Tiananmen Square crackdown. It found the group guilty of inciting subversion under a national security law. The ruling came on Friday. The court says the group's use of the phrase "end one-party dictatorship" implies overthrowing or destroying. The U.S. State Department says some of its citizens in China are being wrongfully detained, but the Chinese Foreign Ministry denies the accusation. The State Department named one of the detainees as Min Jin. He's a former student activist who took part in the pro-democracy movement in Myanmar in the 1980s. The State Department says China invited him to attend an academic conference in Yunnan Province. The Chinese Foreign Ministry says that he is suspected of engaging in activities that endangered China's national security and violated Chinese law. The U.S. is calling on China to release all its citizens who are arbitrarily detained or banned from leaving. The head of the International Criminal Court is urging Japan to help secure the court's survival. Akane Tomoko spoke to NHK following a wave of U.S. sanctions targeting her directly. The U.S. administration accuses the court of maliciously abusing its authority. Akane is from Japan. In a phone interview on Saturday, she said she has only performed her duties as an ICC judge and sees no reason why she should be subject to sanctions. She warned that the situation could become more serious with sanctions applied not only to judges as individuals, but against the court itself. She's urging the Japanese government to continue support for the ICC and ensure its continued existence. This is NHK World Japan.
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2: 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I'm Michelle Martin.
3: I'm Leila Faldin.
4: And I'm A. Martinez. You may be familiar with Anthony Hopkins, the Oscar and Emmy-winning actor.
5: A census taker once tried to test me. I ate his liver with some fava beans and a nice Chianti.
4: Or perhaps you've read his memoir or watched films he produced or directed, but have you heard his music? This week, he has a new album of orchestral works composed over six decades. They were recorded with London's Philharmonia Orchestra, led by superstar conductor Gustavo Dudamel. Hopkins had a chest cold when we spoke, but that didn't dampen his enthusiasm to talk about his musical beginnings.
6: I was born in 1937. In the post-war years, Britain was flooded with MGM musicals. There was Sinatra and Benny Goodman and people like that. And for some reason, it stuck with me, so much so that I wanted to compose. And I started composing about 1964.

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1: You know, say all sorts of really vulgar and violent things, or you'll see somebody on social media continue to tag the Department of Homeland Security or the current administration saying, deal with this guy or deal with this pig.
2: The film has been showing at festivals for the last 8 months. Filmmaker Posey Tang says she's learned a lot from audiences.
3: A lot of people still don't really know or comprehend what is happening over there. And so whatever your thoughts are, whatever your biases are, come and watch it together and have a conversation after.
2: That's filmmaker Posey Tang, emergency physician Thad Ahmed, and orthopedic surgeon Mark Perlmutter. The documentary American Doctor is now playing in theaters in select U.S. cities. And we will note that Israel denies it's committing genocide in Gaza. We also reached out to the Israeli government to ask if Israel has a policy of denying volunteer doctors with Palestinian heritage into Gaza. We have not heard back. This is Morning Edition from NPR News. I'm Layla Faldin.
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2: Good morning. The Canadian Prime Minister accused the U.S. of no longer being a reliable trading partner. He plans to match President Trump's new tariffs with his own. Will the pushback make Trump back down? It's Morning Edition from NPR News. The Treasury Secretary details new economic sanctions against Iran today. I'm Layla Faldin.
4: And I'm Michelle Martin. A former U.S. diplomat says the low-hanging fruit are already in place. The mid and high-hanging fruit, too. What's left? Also, National Guard members patrolling Washington, D.C. say their deployment doesn't make sense. And a one-sentence Supreme Court order lets Trump keep building his White House ballroom for now. It's Monday, August 24th. On this day in 1814, British forces invaded D.C. and set fire to the Capitol and the White House. News is next.
11: Live from NPR News in Washington, I'm Janine Herbst. Treasury Secretary Scott Bessent is expected to unveil additional economic sanctions against Iran today, which is already suffering because of previous sanctions and the U.S. war that's now in its sixth month. President Trump has pledged to go after other countries that give Iran an economic lifeline. This as peace talks stalled. And here's Emily Fang has more.
12: I talked to Alan Ayer about this. He's a longtime American diplomat, and he's a former member of the U.S.'s nuclear negotiating team until 2015.
13: And when it comes to sanctions, we've done the low-hanging fruit, the mid-hanging fruit, the high-hanging fruit, the tree, you know, so there are no new sanctions that are effective.
12: So he's skeptical this economic sanctions playbook will work in changing the Iranian regime.
11: NPR's Emily Fang reporting. Tehran says any country that supports U.S. sanctions would be a, quote, act of war, and it's threatening to seize ships that violate transit rules in the Strait of Hormuz. Economists say President Trump's additional 50% tariffs on around $20 billion worth of Canadian goods, which went into effect over the weekend, will mean higher prices for U.S. consumers. At the same time, polls show more voters say the cost of living is a top issue, and just a third approve of Trump's handling of the economy. NPR's Mara Liasson reports Trump's ramping up his efforts to support Republican candidates in the midterm elections.
14: Trump is concerned that Republicans

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But now tech giants are applying that logic to our politics and our democracy. What does that mean for us all? 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

0: Rob Schmitz, President Trump has tapped physician Heidi Overton to head the FDA, but she already faces an uphill battle. Senate Health Committee Chair Bill Cassidy has raised concerns about her position on vaccines, and some elements of the MAHA movement don't like her either. Next time on Here and Now.
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1: And you're listening to Morning Edition on WABE. Still to come later this hour with military and diplomatic means to end the war with Iran stalling. Treasury Secretary Scott Bessent has set to explain a new round of economic pressure measures on Iran today. We'll hear more on that coming up about 8:34 right here on WABE.
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0: 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She's up for two Emmys for the final season of The Comeback, playing Valerie Cherish, an actress who will endure almost anything to keep working. We'll talk about saying goodbye to a character she's played over the span of 21 years and why she recently binged the series Friends for the first time. 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
2: Silicon Valley's motto for years has been move fast and break things. 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
2: I'm Rob Schmitz. President Trump has tapped physician Heidi Overton to head the FDA, but she already faces an uphill battle. Senate Health Committee Chair Bill Cassidy has raised concerns about her position on vaccines, and some elements of the MAHA movement don't like her either. 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
0: Coming up in the 9 o'clock hour, we're going to talk about homelessness in parts of Fulton County, outside the city of Atlanta, where the numbers have risen to 34% since last year. Melissa Fado reports from the WABE newsroom. That's coming up at 9:04. But first, all the day's business news in the Marketplace Morning Report. That's just ahead.

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6: I'm Layla Faldin.
7: And I'm A. Martinez. You may be familiar with Anthony Hopkins, the Oscar and Emmy-winning actor.
8: A census taker once tried to test me. I ate his liver with some fava beans and a nice Chianti.
7: Or perhaps you read his memoir or watched films he produced or directed. But have you heard his music? This week, he has a new album of orchestral works composed over six decades. They were recorded with London's Philharmonia Orchestra, led by superstar conductor Gustavo Dudamel. Hopkins had a chest cold when we spoke, but that didn't dampen his enthusiasm to talk about his musical beginnings.
9: I was born in 1937. In the post-war years, Britain was flooded with MGM musicals. It was Sinatra and Benny Goodman and people like that. And for some reason, it stuck with me, so much so that I wanted to compose. And I started composing about 1964.

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3: Live from NPR News in Washington, I'm Kristen Wright. U.S. Treasury Secretary Scott Bessent is expected to give details on new sanctions against Iran later today. The Trump administration is turning to deeper economic measures to put pressure on Iran's economy, which is struggling. President Trump posted on Truth Social this morning, Iran is completely collapsing. The sanctions come as negotiations to end the war have stalled. Heavy rain and gusty winds are expected over the Big Island of Hawaii today, with islanders barely recovering from Hurricane Lala. Tropical storm Mokay has been downgraded to a tropical depression, but as Hawaii Public Radio's Bill Dorman reports, some areas could get more than a foot of rain.
4: Tropical depression Mokay is forecast to move past Hawaii today, staying about 300 miles south of the island chain, but some of its rain is lingering. Mokay has been an unpredictable storm, and emergency workers are still being cautious in their response. Hawaiian Electric says their crews worked through the weekend on Hawaii Island, restoring power to nearly 4,000 customers by late yesterday afternoon. Nearly 6,000 remain without electricity, and the utility warns that the impacts of Mokay may delay remaining repairs. For NPR News, I'm Bill Dorman in Honolulu.
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5: Live from the WABE newsroom in Atlanta. Good morning to you. I'm Lisa Ram. The time, 9:31. Polls show the cost of health care continues to be a big concern for many Georgia voters. WABE's Jess Mador reports in the governor's race, the candidates are coming down along party lines.
6: At a recent event, Democrat Keisha Lance Bottom said she'd fully expand Medicaid so more people would qualify for the health insurance coverage.
7: People often don't have primary care physicians, so they are going to the hospital as a primary care visit.
6: On CBS's The Sunday Conversation, Republican Rick Jackson, a healthcare executive, talked about his ability to negotiate deals to bring down healthcare costs.
8: That and technology. It's really going to make a big difference in reducing our costs.
6: Governor Brian Kemp opposes full Medicaid expansion. His administration created the Pathways to Coverage program. It offers Medicaid to adults who earn less than $16,000 a year if they prove they're studying, working, or volunteering at least 80 hours a month. Jess Mador, WABE News.
5: Atlanta police are investigating a stabbing on the Beltline that left a man dead. Officials say they responded to the incident around 4 p.m. yesterday near the Kroger on Ponds. The 29-year-old victim died from his injuries after being transported to Grady Hospital. Chief Darren Shearbaum says police don't believe there to be a larger threat to anyone who uses the Beltline.
9: We believe this was an attack that was carried out as a result of an argument that was verbal in nature and quickly escalated. And that the one individual that carried out this attack is in custody.
5: Shearbaum says the suspect is 54-year-old Jonathan Hamby, who is a convicted felon with at least 30 previous arrests. Police say he was on active probation for an aggravated assault that happened in Brookhaven. Sunshine today with a high near 92. Tonight, mostly clear, low in the upper 60s. Tomorrow, more of the same. Sunshine, high.

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6: From WABE in Atlanta, this is Closer Look for Monday, August 24th. I'm Rose Scott. A federal lawsuit against U.S. Immigration and Customs Enforcement has been filed under the Freedom of Information Act. The lawsuit seeks records regarding the agency's potential plans to expand immigration detention here in

0: From WABE in Atlanta, this is Closer Look. I'm Rose Scott. Coming up on today's program, a federal lawsuit against U.S. Immigration and Customs Enforcement, which we all refer to as ICE, has been filed under the Freedom of Information Act. Now, this is from a collective of Georgia-based organization. The lawsuit seeks records regarding the agency's potential plans to expand immigration detention here in Georgia and its use of the Atlanta ICE field office to detain immigrants. The organization contends that ICE has failed to provide these records despite a, quote, legal obligation to do so. And then later in the program.
1: I'm fair game. Please stay away from my family.
2: I hear you.
1: I appreciate that.
2: Thank you.
1: Thank you. Thank you.
0: From that exchange between gubernatorial candidates Keisha Lance Bottoms and Rick Jackson to the latest poll regarding the governor's race, between the two, we'll examine those findings. We'll also discuss the latest news related to the upcoming general election in November, and we'll hear reaction to Atlanta not making the final list to host the 2028 Democratic National Convention. All that's coming up on today's Closer Look, but first we begin with this. Atlanta Mayor Andre Dickens is sending condolences and says facts, quote, demand that we examine the system surrounding behavioral health, repeat offenders, and public safety and address any failures plainly within the partners responsible for those systems, close quote. That is in response to a violent incident that took place along the east side trail of the Beltline late Sunday afternoon. Now, here's Atlanta Police Department Chief Darren Schierenbaum from a Sunday public statement. And we want to note there is a description of the violent attack, and that audio clip is about 53 seconds long.
3: Good afternoon. Chief Darren Schierenbaum here, the Assistant Chief of the Atlanta Police Department, Charles Hampton, our Deputy Chief of the Community Service Division, Reggie Mormon, to provide an update to the citizens of Atlanta of an attack that was carried out this afternoon on the Beltline. At approximately 4:01 p.m., the Atlanta Police Department was alerted to an individual that was stabbed at 725 Ponce de Leon Avenue. Atlanta police officers from the Zone 6 precinct, as well as the PATH Force, responded quickly to the location. They encountered a 29-year-old male that had been stabbed to the neck. Despite the best efforts of Atlanta Fire Rescue and Green Memorial Hospital, that individual unfortunately passed away at Green Memorial Hospital. Officers also encountered who we believe is the perpetrator in this attack, and we currently have in custody a 54-year-old white male, Jonathan Hamby, who is currently at police headquarters screening questions. The corpsman has also recovered what we believe is the knife that was used for this attack.
0: Now, back to the statement from Mayor Dickens. He stated, quote, I have asked our public safety and Beltline teams to conduct a review of the safety protocols surrounding this incident, including patrols, camera coverage, and emergency response. APD continues to work to determine exactly what led to this attack. We know the individual arrested in connection with this attack is a convicted felon with 30 prior arrest cycles and a history of mental illness, raising serious questions about how someone with that record was once again in a position to endanger the public, close quote. Again, that is from Atlanta Mayor Andre Dickens regarding a homicide that took place yesterday on the east side trail of Atlanta's Beltline. The man who was killed has been identified as 29-year-old Ramon Harris. Now, in a statement only to Closer Look, Atlanta City Councilmember Kelsey Bond, who represents that district, stated, quote, the Beltline is meant to be a safe and accessible transit corridor to all Atlantans who should not have to fear for their safety, whether they are biking to work or spending time outdoors. While we are still learning the details of what led to this event, it's been reported that it resulted from an argument which escalated to violence, underscoring the ongoing importance of long-term investment in violence interruption programs and mental health resources to prevent this type of violence before it happens, close quote. We also reached out to the Kroger corporate office for a statement. We have yet to receive a response regarding witnesses who said typically there are officers inside the Kroger. We are waiting for a response. This is Closer Look. Back in a moment.

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4: 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We're going to dive into the history of Black-owned hospitals in Atlanta and how they provided care in a time of discrimination.
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0: And Closer Look continues from WABE in Atlanta. I'm Rose Scott. According to Transactional Records Access Clearinghouse, Georgia remains among the top five states with the most immigration detainees, with more than 4,500 people in custody. Now, that total is up 90% since President Donald Trump returned to the White House, as the AJC has also reported. But a trio of human and civil rights groups want more answers about the increased immigration enforcement here in Georgia. That's something even members for Congress would like to know. Representative Nikema Williams, of course, who represents Georgia's, says she's had to fight for after visiting the ICE detention facility in Lumpkin, Georgia, just last week.
1: Y'all, what I saw today was unacceptable. First of all, the ICE officers didn't want to give us answers, even though they're required to by law. They did not want us there. That was very clear. But what I also saw were real people, real stories, real lives that are impacted by the cruelty and the inhumane practices of this administration.
0: Now, in a statement, ICE agents say they continue to provide historic access to their facilities, but a recently filed federal lawsuit claims that's not true. So joining us to talk all about this is Samantha Hamilton, senior litigation staff attorney at Asian Americans Advancing Justice Atlanta. Also, Rani Asharawi, staff attorney with the ACLU of Georgia, and Priyanka Bhatt, senior staff attorney with Project South. Thank you all for taking the time. I really appreciate it.
2: Thank you, Rose.
3: Thank you.
0: Let's talk about what we heard in that clip with Congresswoman Nikema Williams describing what she has witnessed at ICE detention centers as cruel and inhumane. I'll start with you, Samantha. How much truth do you think is in what Representative Williams had to say?
4: A whole lot of truth, Rose. It's our understanding that Representative Williams and several other members of Congress visited Stewart last week. Another attorney from my team at Asian Americans Advancing Justice was able to do the visit with them. And if members of Congress have difficulty accessing these types of facilities, imagine how difficult it is for family members of people who have loved ones detained there to get answers about their families. It can be really difficult for family members, even attorneys who represent people detained in places like Stewart, places like Irwin, places like the Folkston ICE Processing Center, to get even the most basic information about the welfare of their clients, of their loved ones, about the medical issues that they might be facing inside. And so we really, you know, applaud the efforts of Representative Williams and Representative Pramila Jayapal and Deborah Ross and others, Raphael Warnock, to visit Stewart, to meet with families who have loved ones at Stewart last week.
0: Counselor Ashwashi, what do you make of that? You agree?
2: Yeah, absolutely. I agree. I mean, at the base of this all is the right of the public to have access to information about what's going on inside these detention facilities, inside the hold room, not necessarily a detention facility or not meant to be, but certainly a place where the federal government, where ICE is detaining and holding immigrants, our neighbors and our community members.
0: Have you, and I take it you have, you visited some of these detention centers, have you?
2: I have not. In fact, you know, earlier this year in March, our three organizations had sent a letter to ICE regarding the conditions, particularly in what we call the hold cell, which is some cells in the basement of the field office in Atlanta, not a detention center, with concerns about what reports were coming out of there in regard to how long people were held there and the conditions in which they were being held. And we attempted to work with the AUSAs here to AUSAs, the U.S. attorneys here, to get more insight information about what's going on and what changes are being made. And they were not willing to offer us access to be able to visit and see things for ourselves.
0: I want listeners to understand this as it relates to the field office and Attorney Bhatt, I'll get to you in a moment. As it relates to the field offices, are they typically designed to hold detainees? Because it's a field office.
2: No, not for any extended period of time.
0: Okay.
2: In fact, the policy has been for a long time, no more than 12 hours.
0: Attorney Bhatt, have you visited any of either the field office or the detention centers here in Georgia?
3: So we emailed ICE multiple times to do a stakeholder visit at the Atlanta holding cell. We've done it at Stewart. We've done it at FCI Atlanta. And they've either not responded to us or have said, you know, people are not allowed in. And regards to the video you had mentioned, you know, we know that there is a track record of human rights abuses. Mm-hmm. I have visited people detained at Stewart, at Irwin, and we've heard the same thing over and over.
5: Like what?
3: Like there's a lack of access to medical care, mm-hmm. lack of access to mental health care. There have been allegations of sexual assaults. We've heard a lot of horrible stories about use of force, mm-hmm. And so on. And 22 people have died in ICE custody right here in Georgia for just this past year, mm-hmm. and two by suicide. Mm-hmm. That should tell you what the conditions are like.
5: All of you are attorneys, so let's back up for a moment for listeners who may have some questions. And Attorney Hamilton, as it relates, and some folks need to hear this because sometimes there's a lot of confusion, whether you are considered legally a resident or unlawfully residing in this country, you still are afforded certain constitutional rights because you are in the United States. Attorney Hamilton?
4: That's right. That's right. Yeah. As long as you are within the borders of the United States of America, you are entitled to the full protections of the United States Constitution. That means your freedom of speech. That means due process. That means right to a fair and speedy trial. And the Constitution does not discriminate when it comes to residency or citizenship status.
5: With this lawsuit, and if you are seeking information, you're seeking information, but you're also requesting information in terms of why you cannot even visit. Is that, I want listeners to understand sort of what is the basis of this lawsuit here.
4: Sure. So the lawsuit is all about, it's not about the right to visit, mm-hmm. actually. The lawsuit is only under the Freedom of Information Act, or FOIA, which is a federal law mm-hmm. that allows any person to submit a records request to any federal agency about records related to its official mm-hmm. business. So, you know, what are the types of federal agencies that exist? That's ICE. Mm-hmm. That's the Department of Homeland Security. That's the Department of War. That's the Department of Health and Human Services. You name it. So we submitted several FOIA requests to ICE earlier this year about records related to the expansion of ICE detention in these proposed warehouse facilities in the city of Social Circle and in the city of Oakwood, just outside of Gainesville, as well as FOIA requests related to ICE's practice of detaining people in the basement of the Atlanta ICE field office or the hold room. So I do want to be mm-hmm. clear about that.
5: As a member of the press, obviously that's something that we're familiar with in terms of asking for a lot of documentation as it relates to what it could be, a number of things. Is the issue here, because normally we know that's with the press, but for folks to understand, you don't have to be a member of the press to access and ask and submit a FOIA request. You want to make some clarity on that for us?
2: Absolutely. That's correct. You don't have to be a member of the press. You don't have to be a citizen. You don't have to even necessarily live in the United States. Anyone is able to submit a request under the Freedom of Information Act for records that don't fall under one of the exceptions. For access to what the federal government is doing.
5: I have a listener who has a question. Rose, this goes back to the attorneys not even being able to go inside the detention centers. Is that for all attorneys? Because you might have a client there. Is it at the discretion of ICE to allow whomever into the detention centers if they are not representing a client?
3: So that is exactly one of the points that we're very worried about. That's something that we raised in our demand letter to ICE back in March, that there is no social visitation for family members or attorney visitation at the field office, at the holding cells.
5: Someone listening may say, Samantha, or any of the attorneys here, that is in clear violation of someone's due process and their rights. How is this, paraphrasing the listener here, how is that even allowed?
2: That's right. Well, I think what's happening here is You've got a field office that's got this whole cell. It's not meant to operate in any way the way that other detention centers that are more long-term detention centers, and not to say those are operating well, but focusing here on the whole cell. And the concern is what we are being sort of told versus what's actually happening. And that really goes back to why it's so important that we get access to these records, because we are not able to see inside. Mm-hmm. We don't know if it's true that individuals are able to meet with their attorneys. Is there space for them to particularly have confidential, privileged conversations with their attorneys? Because that's an important part of your due process rights, is your ability to speak confidentially and privileged in a privileged conversation with your attorney.
5: How would these detention centers, would they have that information that clearly states we have a area, we have an environment for detainees to speak confidentially with their attorneys? Is that something you need to see that in writing? I want to be clear here.
2: Yes, absolutely. That's information that they would have, that they would be able to provide. And not only that the space exists, but that they are actually in practice utilizing it and allowing the folks that are detained there to access their attorney and speak with them in those spaces.
5: Attorney Hamilton here, as you all have filed this, it's a federal lawsuit here. So what's the next step? Obviously, the United States government has to respond here. So you all are just in a wait and see pattern here?
4: Yeah, we're waiting for them to respond. They don't have to respond until 60 days after we file our complaint. Mm-hmm. So, you know, transparency doesn't necessarily move at the speed of light. But FOIA and government transparency are really, you know, form the bedrock of what constitutes a healthy democracy. And, you know, I do want to talk really quickly about mm-hmm. the warehouse related records as well, because, you know, as I said, we requested records about both the practice of the hold room, the basement in the Atlanta ICE field office, but also the proposed opening of warehouse detention centers in Social Circle, Georgia, and in Oakwood. And a little over a month ago, maybe 2 months ago now, it was reported that DHS decided to walk away from its proposed plans to open a mega ICE detention facility in Social Circle. Mm-hmm. And so we're glad that, you know, there will, at least for the time being, not be a mega warehouse facility detaining 10,000 people at a time. But we still think it's really important to know what exactly the deliberations were that ICE went through with respect to making that decision. And also, as for the Oakwood facility, ICE has not, it appears, or DHS has not seemed to have walked away from that deal. So for all we know, the detention center at the warehouse in Oakwood could very well still be, mm-hmm. You know, opening up in the future.
5: And also, just for some clarity here, how many times have you all requested information, either collectively or individually? We can go around the horn here in terms of how many times you've been seeking that information.
2: So in 2026, we sent a letter in March. We had two or three follow-up conversations with the mm-hmm. AUSAs in which we repeatedly asked for information. In between those meetings, we probably sent two or three emails of asking for the same. Mm-hmm. And then we sent these record requests.
5: And did you get any response? If you did, for clarity, what was that response? Tony Bob.
3: It was essentially saying that conditions have improved, but every single time we've asked for proof, like data, show us the data that people are not being held for longer than 72 hours, or let us do a visit. Let us actually see the facility. Let us talk to the detained immigrants. They've rejected our request every single time.
5: And again, saying that people, using the language you use, their response was people are not allowed in.
3: Exactly. Yes.
5: Attorney Hamilton, is this happening throughout the nation with other detention centers that you know of?
4: As far as we understand, yes. I mean, Atlanta is not the only city that has been detaining people in the basement of its field offices. Just a couple months ago, some really horrifying videos came out of New York and New Jersey. And other states where people have been detained by ICE for days, weeks, even months on end in a basement. And, you know, as Raneem was saying, you know, the basement of the Atlanta ICE field office it's no place to detain anybody. The other facilities that exist in Georgia, you know, the dedicated mm-hmm. ICE facilities are really horrible places. But at least there people have, you know, beds and showers and privacy. Whereas the hold cell, again, based on our, you know, understanding, based on interviews that we've had with people who have been detained there, mm-hmm. it's our understanding that it's just one big room where people are sleeping on the floor. They're not even given real blankets. They're given those, like, you know, silver little pieces of plastic that are supposed to keep them warm at night. I mean, it's absolutely awful.
5: Attorney Bott, what do you want to add then should be your next steps, you all think? This is beyond the FOIA request, because it sounds like this could escalate into, I think it probably has, in terms of actual treatment of detainees.
3: Exactly. This lawsuit is about transparency and accountability, but it's also a lawsuit about really illustrating the conditions in which immigrants are subjected in the state of Georgia. So just to repeat what Sam had mentioned, you know, 40 to 70 people detained in a basement with no beds. People are, constantly saying that they're hungry, that they're not being provided adequate meals, that they don't have clean clothes. There are no showers. They're not being given toothbrushes. And one of the reports said that there's only one toilet and one sink, and the toilet was leaking. So just completely unsanitary, unhygienic conditions.
5: Do we know if there are any minors also being housed in the field office? Do you have any idea in terms of just even a breakdown of who's being detained?
2: We don't, because we haven't been given any records. So that's just one more point as to why it's so important. One, that our government agencies, our federal government, be responsive when we ask for this information before it leads to us having to go to court to get that information.
5: So and if I had a dollar for it, I might say, let's be clear, but I want to be clear.
2: Yeah.
5: So you all have no indication of who's actually being detained in terms of the Atlanta ICE field location?
2: The only information that we have is what has been reported either publicly through labor AJC reporting or through community partners who have been able to work hard to be on the ground in person, mm-hmm. In front of the field office to get just little sort of blips of information as people are being dragged in there. That is the extent of what we have. It's very little, and it's so hard to get that information because of the way in which people are detained and taken there. So we have nothing more than that.
5: Within that lawsuit, Attorney Hamilton, you all are asking for some type of immediate response from the courts. I don't know if it's through an injunction or anything, but
4: the only thing that we can ask for under FOIA is production of the records.
5: Mm-hmm.
4: So we view this as, you know, a first step or an early step to seeking accountability for the people who have been wronged by being detained in this facility. But, you know, it's a powerful one. We think that, you know, getting a glimpse into the government's inner workings is a necessary first step to deciding what can be done after that. You know, my organization has had a handful of interviews here and there with, you know, one or two individuals who were detained at the hold room. But again, you know, without a full view of at least, you know, the countries of origin, the ages of people who have been detained in the hold room, it's really hard to know, you know, what types of, conditions people are dealing with. So we're looking forward to righting this wrong and to getting a look into ICE transparency.
5: As we're going to wrap up, and I'll stay with you, Attorney Hamilton, for folks who have concerns that perhaps their loved one or someone they know is detained, particularly in the ICE field house here in Atlanta, what legal rights do they have? What's their next step for them?
4: If you or a loved one or a neighbor or a community member have been detained for any period of time in the hold room in the basement of the Atlanta ICE field office, our organizations want to hear from you. So please contact either Project South or the ACLU of Georgia, okay, or my organization, Asian Americans Advancing Justice Atlanta.
5: All right. And staff attorney with the ACLU of Georgia, attorney Asharashi, what do you want to add?
2: I just want to make it so clear that this is really just the first step in access to information here. Beyond what's happening with access to records, the rights, the due process rights and constitutional protections of our neighbors, citizens or not, are at stake here. And that is just of the utmost importance.
5: And attorney Priyanka Bhatt, I'll give you the last word here.
3: We are super concerned with the conditions inside these ICE detention centers and holding facilities, and the public have a right to know. And that's exactly why we're filing this lawsuit.
5: Thank you all for taking the time. I really appreciate it. This is an ongoing story, which Closer Look, and of course our WABE newsroom will continue to cover. Thank you all for coming in and taking the time. I appreciate
3: it. Thank you.
2: Thank you, Rosa.

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0: That's election music, Sawyer. I'm just kidding. I picked that. Closer Look continues from WABE in Atlanta. I'm Rose Scott. It's basically a tie or toss-up as to who has the lead in Georgia's governor's race. Now, that's according to the latest Insider Advantage poll. The governor's race is tied, according to the poll, with Republican Rick Jackson and Democrat Keisha Lance Bottoms, each garnering about 46% support. Also, the findings reveal Democrat Senator John Ossoff leading Republican Representative Mike Collins 50% to 43% in that U.S. Senate race. And we should note the survey of 800 likely Georgia voters does have a margin of error of 3.46 percentage points. Now, before y'all send me an email, we are going to make sure that we cover this fairly. So hold on. Also making news, they have yet to debate, but Bottoms and Jackson recently had this exchange.
1: I'm fair game. Please stay away from my family.
2: I hear you.
1: I appreciate that.
2: Thank you.
1: Thank you.
2: My job is.
1: Thank you.
0: Lots to talk about. Let's welcome a roundtable of guests who no doubt have analysis as well as opinions. Fred Hicks, Atlanta-based campaign strategist and demographer. Devin Barrington Ward, still a new father, progressive community organizer, and the managing director of the Black Futures Group. Saba Long, political communication strategist, and WABE politics reporter. Raul Bali, who recently had a surprise birthday party and didn't know about it.
3: Y'all right. Did fool me.
0: Yeah.
3: I was.
0: Welcome. Raul, I'll start with you, birthday boy. Any surprise to the Insider Advantage poll findings? Anything come out?
3: I mean, not really. First and foremost, I haven't had a chance to dig in the poll because I've actually been out on the campaign trail. With these candidates, I mean, what's happening now is they've really sharpened their messages. Okay. And that's actually some of my reporting over the next few days is the line of attacks that Rick Jackson is going to use, the line of attacks that Mayor Bottoms is going to use. And also what issues they're running on. It's very clear. I mean, there's so many, that piece of audio right there is referring to some attacks that are coming from the Jackson campaign, referring to some Atlanta Journal-Constitution and Channel 2 reporting a few years ago in reference to Mayor Bottoms. And she said, don't talk about my family. Don't talk about my husband. The response from the Jackson campaign is, we're going to talk about this, that she's trying to hide from this. And he talked about it at his campaign rally this weekend in Buford.
0: We'll get to that in a moment.
3: Yeah, there's a lot to cover here.
0: Yeah, Saba?
4: The poll?
0: Yeah.
4: Yeah. Well, I always harp on the power that the 40 and under crowd has in shaping an election. And this poll showed that. It showed that Bottoms is doing really well with voters 40 and under. And she's doing, no surprise, really well with minority voters, right? So if the electorate is younger and diverse, she wins. If the electorate is older and white, she loses.
0: Okay. Devin?
5: Yeah, I wouldn't say that there were any particular surprises. I think that Mayor Bottoms is in a good spot right now. I have seen the campaign ramp up over the last couple of weeks, and I think the polling is somewhat reflective of that, particularly with the younger voters, as there's been a lot of events that have been kind of targeting, you know, the demographic that Saba just talked about, younger, more minority voters. And so I wouldn't say that that was particularly surprising. I would say, I mean, I figured Ossoff was going to be, Senator Ossoff was going to be at the top of the poll, but I didn't expect for the lead to be that big, which is, you know, a great place for him to be in. And I think one of the reasons why Republicans quietly are kind of not prioritizing this Senate race in comparison to some other Senate races across the country, because he's running pretty strong.
0: Now, Fred, you are a lover of numbers and polls. You've had quite a bit of debated spirit conversations here. First, let listeners know how legit the Insider Advantage poll is for folks that may be wondering about this.
6: Yeah, so that's a great question. And, you know, as someone who is a pollster as well, you know, we always think about these things. So with polls, you know, you have pollsters have a sort of a reputation for leaning maybe one way or another. Some are considered left-leaning, some are considered right-leanings, and some are considered just sort of straightforward. And Insider Advantage tends to be a little right-leaning as opposed to being, you know, having a reputation of being in the middle. Now, also, within that history, within that reputation, is that earlier in the election cycle, they tend to be more right-leaning. And then the closer you get to the election, they tend to center a little bit more and focus mm-hmm. a little bit more on the accuracy. And so to illustrate that point, I just pulled up the polls for this summer on this particular race. And every poll this summer has had Mayor Bottoms ahead, ranging from up by 2 or 3 points to up by 15 points. So this Insider Advantage poll is the only one thus far that shows essentially a tie, or Rick Jackson being a shade ahead, 46.3 to 46.2. But I think that also shows a little bit of the bias there. But either way it goes, we would expect that as we get closer and closer to the election and really to Labor Day, the polls to tighten up.
0: I want to get to Raul in a moment, but this is considered a poll of likely voters. So mm-hmm. a listener may say, well, Fred, how do we know that this poll of likely voters, how diverse it is in terms of the pool?
6: Well, so I have a saying that those who vote, vote, and those who don't, don't. And so we go back to and look at what happened in Michigan.
0: That's your saying?
6: That is mine. It's very simple. I'm a very simple man. I'm not complicated. Right? I'm very simple. Right? You know, I have a lot of sayings.
4: So like saying,
0: either I want ice or I don't want ice in my lemonade. But okay.
6: You know what? But here's the craziest thing. That is one of the biggest debates, not ice, but your model on and polling. Like, who do you poll? Who do you survey?
0: I've always asked
6: That is one of the biggest debates.
0: And I think it's fair.
6: Right? It is. It's something that Saba and I've talked a lot about over the years. And I truly believe that. So when I do polls, I look at people who actually have a voting history, as opposed to Gallup and some of the other polling outfits. Mm-hmm. They'll ask, do you plan on voting? And I don't care about that as much. I look at people who vote, because if you vote, then you're probably going to vote. Mm-hmm. And so you have to look and dig into the methodology to really understand and see how do they survey a select who's a likely voter. Is it based on their voting history, mm-hmm. or is it based on what they said in response to a question? For me, when I do it, it's based on your voting history.
3: I get so many questions on the campaign trail from regular people. Explain these polls to me. The other side of that whole equation is then how does Fred and other pollsters expand, take that 1,000 and drop it on top of 11 million people in Georgia? That's how many of voters it is, 7 million voters here in the state of Georgia. You know, how, you know, what you believe that voter turnout is going to look like in terms of what Saba's talking about, age and party and independence. That's what's so important about what pollsters do.
6: Can I hop on that for a second mm-hmm. to Raul's point there? Let's go back and look at the polling in the race in Michigan. Mm-hmm. There was a lot of sort of bashing around it and saying how do they have El Said up by like 10, 12
5: Wisconsin,
6: points? It was a very narrow race, right?
5: Mm-hmm.
6: And so if you look at what Cowart, the gentleman whose campaign who won that race, we go over to Wisconsin, for example, mm-hmm. you mentioned there. What they said was that I thought was really interesting. Particularly in Wisconsin, they said, you know, had all these polls that predicted a structural change in the turnout of the election, right? That there would be more people outside of Milwaukee than inside of Milwaukee, and more people who, I mean, so older and that kind of stuff like that. But what they found during early voting was that the 2026 electorate looked just like the 2022 mm-hmm. and just like the 2018 electorate. And so a poll is accurate if it captures that image correctly.
0: So, Devin, and because you are someone who's worked on a lot of campaigns, if you're working on either campaign and you see these numbers from Insider Advantage, what are you telling your candidates?
5: Well, I think on the Ossoff campaign, it's keep your foot on the gas and don't ease up. Whatever you are doing is working. I think he's had a really good message that has resonated not just in Georgia, but nationally, which is why he has been someone that's on the short list for people potentially running in 2028 for president, which is that he's really been able to tie this message between corruption and how that is dealing with how that impacts the affordability issue that people, this administration, but also politicians more generally are lining their pockets. People's wealth are going up when they get into elected office, but the average working class person is having less. So that message works. Continue that message. If I'm on the Bottoms campaign, I am a little bit more concerned, but not in panic mode. Because one would think that, you know, this is a state that has had Republican governors for quite some time. And mm-hmm. so Rick Jackson, technically, he should be a little bit higher up in the polls, considering the momentum that he's coming in from the fact that his party is the one who's currently holding the office. And so it is really getting more aggressive with that campaigning, showing up to places where you may have those lower propensity voters who are not paying attention as early, but need to start paying attention because early voting is going to be starting in less than a month and a half.
0: Right now, we know that with Ossoff and Collins, of course, we know what this advantage point is for Ossoff. But also right now, you mentioned putting keep your foot on the gas because Ossoff has been really leaning into issues with Collins' son. I want to play a clip here in just a moment. This is Ossoff talking about Collins.
7: It's a question that I've been asking for over a month, and it's a question that members of the press have been asking for over a month, which is whether Mike Collins' businesses paid this neo-Nazi propagandist for his services or accepted the neo-Nazis' services as a gift. Because it's apparent, according to the CNN reporting, that while producing neo-Nazi propaganda from the congressman's property, he was also doing work for the congressman's business. And any candidate for federal office, a sitting congressman, no less, has an obligation to answer these questions. The public deserves to know.
0: Now, this is in regard to, also in relation to, we should note that there was a lot of concerns about comments that Collins' son has been making, and also now this connection here. So, Saba, listen, folks are going to vote for either Collins or Ossoff, not Collins' son or who he's connected to. But we know in campaigning, you, as an opponent, you connect whatever you can to your opponent that is obviously not favorable here. So do voters care about this at all?
4: I think so. Yeah. I mean, if it looks like a duck and it talks like a duck and it hangs around ducks, might be a duck. And I'm pretty sure between...
0: Y'all are just full of the state, Mr. Dave Moore, right? Yeah.
4: Yeah. Between Collins' son-in-law and what Collins has said on his own, at the very least, it raises an eyebrow, and you should be really uncomfortable about the things that has been said and done by that family.
0: Well, what is Collins saying here?
3: I interviewed Mike Collins about this, and some of those stories had been out, some of the other stories, but when the son-in-law story was out, what he said to me was his son-in-law had not been paid by either the campaign or by his trucking company, which is what he owns. Mm-hmm. And so that was the question that I did directly address to Mike Collins.
4: Does the son-in-law have a job?
3: Not that I know of. And I did not ask that question.
6: Well, and what about his staffers? What about his two staff members, including the last one who was communicating with Nick Fuentes?
3: So that story hadn't come out yet when I last interviewed Congressman Collins. So
0: is this a reason that we haven't seen Collins and Rick Jackson together?
5: I would say probably so. I mean, if you're Rick Jackson and you all have kind of the same network of Republican consultants, they're talking, and you know, it's not the worst secret that Collins is not really doing that well in that race, and is probably
0: so. Jackson doesn't need to stump with Collins.
5: No, he doesn't do anything for him.
3: Right. I mean, and you saw this weekend. I was there on Saturday. He was campaigning with Brian Kemp. That was their first campaign rally together. So if Rick Jackson wants to campaign with him, he can and has not yet.
0: Well, speaking of campaigning together, we're going to play a clip here in just a moment with Jackson. He was with Governor Brian Kemp, as you just mentioned. Let's take a listen.
8: Keisha Lancebottom faced test as mayor. But when Atlanta faced some of its hardest moments, she chose not to run again. She walked away from the fight. I never will.
0: Let's talk about that for a moment. This notion of Mayor Bottoms walking away from Atlanta. She chose not to seek a second term. But in some people's eyes, that's walking away. But let's add some context to here, Saba. Is this working, you think, for Jackson?
4: I think it works for some. Yes, for some audiences, I definitely think it works. It works. Mayor Bottoms is going to consistently have this particular challenge throughout the campaign. This is the one thing that he's going to consistently hit her on. She is going to consistently hit him on healthcare, right? So those are the two stones that the others are throwing at each other. She has to have a very clear response to it. And she's talked about it, but I don't think she's talked about it enough. And the other thing is you need to arm your supporters with information so that they can combat it, right? And I think that's the part that's missing, is the surrogates don't have the information they need to be a real ally.
0: Well, speaking of Bottoms, and recently, so here's what she had to say. Take a listen to that.
9: So when this man says he wants to be Donald Trump's favorite governor, when he says he wants to be Donald Trump with a southern tone, when he says that there's not a single solitary thing that he disagrees with Trump on regarding his policies, let us believe him when he tells us that.
0: Okay, so now Mayor Bottoms going to connect Jackson to Trump. That seems to be her working theme here.
3: Yeah, right? I mean, and then what you're seeing on the Republican side, what was interesting about Governor Kemp was he was connecting Mayor Bottoms to national Democrats, mentioning Michigan Governor Whitmer, mm-hmm. Pete Buttigieg, like, you know, other. So you're seeing the connection nationally. And then what Saba said, the attacks of her time as mayor and his time as a healthcare executive. Those are the big themes, the national level and then these two things.
0: Right. Let's also connect here what this means for other folks on the ballot here, because there are other statewide mm-hmm. offices at play here. Fred, who's benefiting from that top of the ticket all the way down?
6: So I think a couple of things. We are going to see that dynamic shift a little bit. I'd like to remind our listeners that at least on the Democratic side in 2022, you had two candidates, Charlie Bailey and Jim Jordan, who received more votes than Stacey Abrams did. So it's not uncommon mm-hmm. for, it wouldn't be unheard of or unprecedented for someone down ballot to get more votes than someone at the top of the ballot. I think that Ossoff is going to be the top vote getter, hands down. I think everyone would agree with that on the Democratic side and what should win.
0: Why is that? A listener may say, well, I don't understand.
6: 40 million reasons.
0: Yeah, 40 million reasons.
6: 40 million reasons.
0: Okay.
6: He has a lot of money, let me just say this. He has the money, but more than that, he has a reputation for being responsive. Mm-hmm. That's what the two Republican mayors who endorsed him a couple of weeks ago talked about. They, mm-hmm. they pick up the phone. They call him, he responds. And I was at a function Saturday night for the University System of Georgia, and several people there were talking about the race, and they're like, listen, I'm a Republican, but he was responsive. He asked what we need. You know,
5: has been battle tested. I mean, he has run really tough races in Georgia before, and he's run them with Biden on the ballot. He's run them with Trump on the ballot. And so I think that, you know, he is just more well-positioned, just given the type of campaigns he's had to run in the state, mm-hmm. which would put him in a predicament to be, you know, the top vote-getter. He's more well-known, I would say, than most of those people who are on the ballot on either side, mm-hmm. on the Republican or the Democratic side.
0: I want to get to this before we say goodbye, because it's, again, Atlanta Mayor Andre Dickens. He's been writing a lot of letters lately. Well, yeah. As I'm
5: Dre and Keisha have been real West Side real lately, you know.
0: Well, you keep it real, don't you, Devin? West Side.
5: West Side, Adamsville.
0: Keep my family out your mouth. Don't let me roll up on you.
5: Okay.
0: That's definitely West Side. Let's talk about this. The DNC did not include Atlanta as a finalist on the short list to host the 28th convention here. Saba, does the mayor and other folks who are upset about it, there was an op-ed in AJC this morning.
4: I missed that one.
0: Mm-hmm. Oh, yeah.
4: Yeah. I mean, to some extent, I think the mayor is playing bad cop and Charlie Bailey is playing good cop on this. Charlie Bailey, the head of the Democratic Party of Georgia. You know, so my understanding from talking to folks within the administration is they were invited to apply. Mm-hmm. It wasn't like the city was, you know, begging to host. They were invited by the DNC to mm-hmm. apply. And they talked about what didn't work in 2024. Mm-hmm. And they asked the DNC, hey, these are the things that you dinged us on in 2024. Are they still going to be a problem in 2028? My understanding is the DNC said no problem. But again, they denied Atlanta without any real reason.
0: Reaction, Devin?
5: Yeah, I agree with the mayor. And, you know, that's not often that he and I have agreement. But I agree. I think that it was a mistake to not bring the convention to the South. The fact of the matter is that, you know, like Alcat said, the South got something to say. And we have consistently performed. I mean, we are even in a place where now people are kind of even considering Florida being in play. Right. And so, like, you know, given what has happened with the U.S. Senate race and the upset there in the Democratic primary. So I think it's a missed opportunity to not bring it to the South, because the South is reflective of the Democratic Party's base. And it doesn't do any favors to those detractors who say that, well, why do Black folks continue to support the Democratic Party mm-hmm. and we don't have anything to show for it? This is one of another example where people could say, this is why are we continuing to support.
0: Fred, your response?
6: It was an absolute insult to Georgia. Georgia delivered the country in 2020, mm-hmm. the presidency for Joe Biden. Georgia delivered the Senate for Joe Biden, yep. with Warnock and Ossoff on January 5th. Georgia held this slight margin that's been very beneficial for the country with reelecting Senator Warnock in 2022, even though mm-hmm. Republicans are in the majority. Mm-hmm. And so, and every Democrat, including DNC members, come to Georgia and raise money.
5: Yep.
6: So you can take money from Georgia, but you can't invest in Georgia.
0: So what, for someone listening who says, okay, what do they want? Raul, you've talked to people. What does the DNC look for then? What do they want?
3: I've wondered about the whole union issue, but when I asked...
4: That was definitely one of them.
3: Which is, I mean, you see some of these other states are more unionized, but when I asked Mayor Dickens back in April about it, he said, look, Delta's unionized. Mm-hmm. We have more hotels, we being the city of Atlanta, I think I'm trying to do this off the top of my head from April, more unionized hotel rooms than most of these other cities, I believe he mentioned. So he's argued that there is unionization. Does it look like the other parts of the country? Obviously not. But I wonder if that's part of it. Or remember, the DNC does have money issues. And so you wonder if there are also guarantees. Again, theorizing this from conversations, was there money questions around this and money guarantees as well? Again, just from conversations in the background.
4: Mm. Yeah, that's one of the things that I've heard, that one of the challenges was how much money would they be able to raise, because it's very expensive to put on the convention. And then the right, Georgia being a right to work state was also part of the issue. Mm-hmm. But that was an issue in 24,
6: right.
4: And they raised that, which is why the question is, why did you ding us again for the same thing?
0: But OSB,
6: and you went from being a finalist to not even making the final cut this time.
0: Right. So just real quickly, as we go around here and we say goodbye, might there be any other reason, perhaps as it relates to someone on the ticket? Did they maybe Keisha Lance Bottoms? I mean, obviously Ossoff is leading, so the ticket has nothing to do with these decisions.
5: Yeah, I don't think it's the ticket. I think they, you know, Pennsylvania and other states continue to seem like they are more swingy than, I guess, Georgia, or more important than Georgia. But to all the points that Fred made, you know, I think, you know, Atlanta influences everything. Like, with, you know, sayings that we have around here, Atlanta influences everything. And I think it was a missed opportunity for them to not bring it here.
0: All right. So stay tuned, huh?
4: Mm-hmm.
6: Can we just give a shout out to our Dream on a big winning streak?
0: Yes. The Atlanta Dream doing very well.
6: Angel, she missed a game winning shot against Indiana, and then she came back and had the best week of her career.
0: Absolutely. 31 points last night. Let's go Dream.
4: Atlanta United won.
0: Yes. I gave my tickets away to that. But anyway.
5: You giving tickets away? You don't never give me no tickets.
0: Devin Barrington Ward, Fred X, thank you all so much. I really appreciate it.
4: Thank you.
0: I gave my tickets away. That's it for this edition of Closer Look. Our producers are LaShawn Hudson and Daniel Rizal. Oh, don't be mad at me, Atlanta United. Our supervisor producer is Tiffany Griffith. Our engineer is Sawyer Vanderwerth. A reminder, let me know your thoughts on today's program. Any other, send me an email, community@wabe.org. 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I'm Rose Scott.

0: From WHYY in Philadelphia, this is Fresh Air. I'm Tanya Mosley in Los Angeles. Today, Lisa Kudrow and the end of her HBO show, The Comeback. You know her as Phoebe on Friends, but long before that, Kudrow was performing as a kid for the people around her.
1: I imitated Lily Tomlin, Edith Ann, that character on Laugh-In. I'd go to slumber parties, and to me it was like doing a show, because I'll do that, and then lip-sync songs, and then have everyone do it. I was like a cruise director.
0: Kudrow is up for two Emmy Awards for the final season of The Comeback, about an actress who will endure almost anything to keep working. We also talk about how a trip to Belarus changed her view of herself and her family, and what she noticed about Friends, binging it for the first time decades later. Also, critic at large John Powers reviews the Paramount Plus series, Diara from Detroit. First News.

0: guest, Lisa Kudrow, was famous. Back when she was doing improv, she created a character, an actress determined to stay in show business no matter what it cost her. That character eventually became Valerie Cherish, the relentlessly optimistic actress who has been chasing her comeback since 2005. Here she is in the show's first season, trying to get the title of her new reality show just right.
1: This is my comeback. All right, I'm good. Let me take that again. Okay. So this is my Jane, I'm sorry. The camera keeps moving in and out.
2: It's is always going to be moving. Just keep going.
1: No, yeah, oh, I know. It's just, I don't know if I should wait for it to settle or... That's right, yeah. Oh, right, yeah, that's right. This one's always going to be moving because that one is stationary. Got it. Okay, here we go. This is my comeback. You know what, I want to do another.
0: That's Valerie at the beginning of a comeback she'll spend the next 21 years trying to pull off. Kudrow developed Valerie for HBO with writer and director Michael Patrick King, building a character who wants to be back on television so badly that she will endure almost anything. Demotions, humiliations, and writers half her age who barely hide what they think of her. Now in the show's final season, Valerie finally gets what she has been chasing, the lead in a network sitcom. The catch? AI is writing the scripts. The role has Kudrow up for 2 Emmys this year, one for acting and one for writing. It's the latest chapter in a career that includes 10 seasons as Phoebe on Friends, whose finale drew more than 50 million viewers. She won her first Emmy for that role in 1998. Her credits run long, so here are just a few. Web Therapy, the improvised comedy she co-created, playing a therapist who conducts very short sessions online. Who Do You Think You Are, the genealogy series she executive produced for 11 seasons, and Romy and Michelle's High School Reunion, a sequel announced earlier this summer. And Lisa Kudrow, welcome back to Fresh Air.
3: Hi, thank you. Nice to be back.
0: Yes, you and Michael have this way of catching Hollywood just at moments of really big change. And we saw that throughout every season of The Comeback over the last 21 years. And Valerie is finally getting what she wants for this particular season. She's got her own sitcom. She is the lead, but it is written by AI.
3: Right.
0: Tell me why you all felt like this was the perfect situation for Valerie to be in. How did you all even come to this?
3: The premise alone offers so many layers and areas to explore. And, you know, there's a threat that everyone's responding to. Mm-hmm. And Valerie's the one who's, okay, no problem, because there'll be a camera on me, right?
0: That's so interesting, right? Because the first season, the threat was reality television.
3: Mm-hmm.
0: And then the second season, it was really like the docudrama type series thing.
3: Right. Premium cable, half hour, single camera, no jokes.
0: Yeah. She's like a mixture of a lot of different people. It's someone that you came up with very early in your career. How did you come up with the idea?
3: Well, she was nowhere near as fleshed out. In The Groundlings, I did a character monologue called Your Favorite Actress on a Talk Show.
0: And Groundlings is the improv theater group here in Los Angeles.
3: That's right. And so it was just that one character monologue. And she's on a talk show. She's on Johnny Carson, who was still... the host of The Tonight Show.
0: Uh-huh.
3: And she hadn't been on in a long time. And it's just watching her try to spin everything and act like she's in control. And then just the phoniness. That's the one thing that made me laugh about her in that monologue that made me laugh. When she looks at the audience and she's saying, you know, the environment is real important to me. Yeah. You know, so important. It really should be. And looks out at the audience and just says, people, please, please save the planet as a favor to me. I'll love you for it, you know. Because I would see actors sort of acting like, well, everyone will do what I say.
0: Mm-hmm, mm-hmm. She also, especially in the first season, she almost felt delusional. No one knew how to take her. She seemed oblivious to how other people reacted to her.
3: Right.
0: Yeah.
3: Exactly. Delusional is the word. That's how I saw her too, and that's what made me laugh. And her immediate spin on things, you know, if anyone was insulting, she'd spin it like having a bad day, I guess.
0: Yeah.
3: You know, like, not for me to worry about. And the thing is, after we did that, and I would run into people, actors and writers and people who, you know, watched the show and said, that must have been so hard to play that role. Mm-hmm. I mean, so painful. And I thought, what? Blink, blink, no.
4: It wasn't
3: what pain?
4: Painful for you.
3: Yeah. And then went, why wasn't it painful? Oh, because she spun it and believed the spin. It wasn't just spin. She reframed the reality of it.
0: There's something that she says in this third season. One of her producers says, you know, it was really hard to watch you be humiliated over mm-hmm. many, many years. And she says, well, you can't be humiliated if you don't allow it. Something about like...
3: You have to agree to be humiliated. And I never signed up for that.
0: Right.
3: Yes.
0: So in the end, she kind of wasn't delusional.
3: Right. We knew that was the end of the Valerie Cherish story kind of early on when we were writing this third season. And we knew the third season would be the end.
0: How come?
3: Because then it's a trilogy. And a show that was canceled after the first season.
0: Mm-hmm. HBO canceled it.
3: Yeah. And then it's brought back. And every 10 years, we're sort of chronicling this business. So it felt like now it's a trilogy. It's a complete piece. And we went from cancellation to getting to complete an entire story spanning 20 years.
0: So many of the actors returned. Mm-hmm. And there's something really comforting about seeing all of these people through time over 21 years. You've got Laura Silverman as Jane,
3: yes.
0: the documentarian who's been pointing the camera at Valerie since 2005. And Damian Young as Mark, who's your husband. Even Lance Barber as Pauly G.
3: Yeah.
0: Who is the writer who made her life hell.
3: Right.
0: What was it like returning to each other in that way, almost like a school reunion, it seems like?
3: Yeah, it's thrilling. It's thrilling every time. And you know how talented these people are. You know how good they are. You know how much they know these characters, too. Mm-hmm. So you just can't wait to see what they're going to do.
0: I want to play a clip from this third season. In this scene, Valerie has finally gotten the network sitcom. She's always wanted. And she's the lead. And the show is called How's That? And the secret has just come out, though, that her fellow cast members are learning that the writers on the show are actually AI. And the reactions vary. So here you are with the actors who are your castmates, Tim Bagley, Brittany O'Grady, Barry Henley, Zane Phillips, and Matt Cook, who speaks first. Let's listen.
5: Come on, everyone hates AI. I didn't sign up to be on an AI-written show.
6: Yeah, should we be calling our agents?
7: Please don't. You know, if this gets out and studio doesn't want it to, then I don't know, they could pull the plug on the whole thing.
6: No.
7: This information is top secret and
8: even had to sign an NDA.
9: Sir, what's the big deal?
10: Oh, you can't do a show without writers.
9: And we're not. We have Al.
6: Al is AI, though.
10: Al's a bot?
7: Yeah. Well.
11: Is that why no one would ever give me his contact information?
7: Well, okay. Guys, listen. Okay. We're the first. And the show's tested well. So I think we just take the material that you are given, bot or not, funny or not funny, and do everything you can to make it great. All right? We're actors. That's what we do. Right?
11: That's right. It's our job to make things funnier.
7: Uh-huh.
11: But a lot of times when I do that, the writers get angry if I change a word.
12: So many times I've made the writing so much better than it was. I've been told that.
7: Yeah.
11: And then I have to go back and do the words the way that they wrote it. And the audience doesn't laugh. And they look at me like I'm not funny. I knew the joke wasn't funny the whole week, but I can't say that. Right?
6: It's like when they give me a line that's not funny, they say, Gabrielle, do it sexier.
12: Ugh. That's probably why it's been so fun here. It turns out there are no writers. It's just us.
11: Yeah, I've been enjoying this.
7: Yeah.
11: You know, I don't think I ever liked a writer.
3: Oh, I love that scene so much.
0: I know. You know, it's so funny. It's like this show is just as much about the writers as it is about Valerie.
3: Very much.
0: Yeah.
3: Yes. But what I love about that scene is just like the anatomy of a mob. Uh-huh. You know, that it starts with, what? It's AI. You lied to us. This is a betrayal. We're doing this without writers. That's not right. And then once it's like, well, if you say something, they might take the whole thing away. Oh, no.
4: Yeah.
3: Like, don't want that. And then, you know, yeah, you know what? I don't like writers. Right. And it's just like complete 180. That's what human beings do, I think.
4: I also feel like it might be a little bit true, like the gripes that actors have with writers.
3: Yes, how much, you know, they are sitting on the resentment that they have because they're not really allowed to have it mm-hmm. on a set, you know, because mm-hmm. the writers, the showrunners are in charge of a sitcom for sure. So they have always had to just swallow it and sit on it. And then the second they have an ounce of permission, it's, yeah, I don't think I've ever liked a writer.
4: Yeah. Yeah, have you felt that before in your career?
3: Well, sometimes, but I think here's the thing. They're casting it for someone who is going to make the most out of the writing. Mm-hmm. And then it becomes this kind of a dialogue without an actual dialogue about here's what we wrote. Here's what you did with it. So we have that in mind as we continue writing, and it just evolves into like finding the actor's voice with the writer's voice together. It's a collaboration. And that's when it works, I think, the best.
4: There are several moments in this last season that feel very close to home. Like, it feels uncomfortable because we just don't know where we're going yet with AI. In the same way in the first season, we didn't really know where we were going to go with reality TV. You know?
3: Right. Everyone thought it was an extinction event, reality TV. And entertainment just expanded to include reality. Mm-hmm. It didn't destroy scripted television. Yeah. It really didn't. You know, the other thing is that if you also look at 2005, there were sitcoms, 22 episodes, and every network had them, mm-hmm. multi-camera sitcoms. And you need a lot of writers, like between 10 and 15 writers in a writer's room for those. By the time we did season two, there were way fewer multi-camera shows. Mm-hmm. And there were a lot of single-camera comedies. So now you don't need 12 writers. You need 6 to 10, maybe, or less. So it's cut in half. 10 years later, we're doing this. And what we're saying with AI is you need one writer.
4: AI. Mm-hmm. Yeah. My guest is Lisa Kudrow. She's nominated for 2 Emmy Awards for the 3rd and final season of the HBO comedy The Comeback, which she co-created. We'll continue our conversation after a short break. This is Fresh Air.
13: Long-term drought out here in the American West means water companies have to get creative to enforce the rules.
14: So we are able to pair aerial photography with customer accounts.
13: I'm Kai Rizdahl. Turns out they really are watching. We'll have that story for you. The numbers from Wall Street and the rest of the day's business news next time.
15: Marketplace this evening at 6:30 on WABE.
4: This is Fresh Air, and today I'm talking with Lisa Kudrow. She's up for 2 Emmys for the final season of The Comeback, for lead actress in a comedy and for writing. The HBO series she co-created and stars in as Valerie Cherish, an actress who keeps trying to get her career back. It's her 3rd acting nomination for the role across 3 seasons in 21 years. Kudrow won an Emmy in 1998 for playing Phoebe on Friends. You're the youngest of 3 siblings.
3: Mm-hmm.
4: You grew up in a suburb of L.A., the San Fernando Valley, mm-hmm. Tarzana. What was your place in the house?
3: My place?
4: Yeah.
3: As the youngest?
4: Yeah.
3: Well, usually like the least competent person, right? I mean, that's the way it is. I'm the youngest by 6 and 8 years,
4: mm-hmm.
3: you know? So I was sort of an only child at times because
4: mm-hmm.
3: they're out and away. And it's the 70s also, so it was different, right? It was, yeah, you'll be fine. All right. Like, do whatever you want. I ate, you know, baked M&Ms and Doritos for breakfast on the weekends. And that was great.
4: Conan O'Brien, who's your longtime friend, you all met very early in your careers when you were just starting out here in Los Angeles. He said when you were on his show, he described you as, quote, someone with a Victorian sense of morality, which I thought was a really interesting way to describe someone.
3: And accurate.
4: Well, first off, what does that mean?
3: You know, yes, I was very much like that. And still, is that what he was saying? Maybe. But that felt like the safest way to be.
4: Did you ever have a wild streak growing up?
3: No.
4: No.
3: No.
4: You were pretty straight-laced all the way through.
3: I think so. But, you know, I was funny, but not a class clown, because they were annoying. They got in the way of the lessons.
4: Right, and your morality was like, we need to be good students, quiet in class.
3: Yes, I like structure.
4: Yep. So you would make people laugh, but you weren't the class clown. What kind of things would you do to make folks laugh? Do you remember?
3: Yeah, I imitated Lily Tomlin, Edith Ann, that character on Laugh-In'. Yes, I would do that. I'd go to slumber parties, and to me it was like doing a show, because I'll do that. And then I would lip sync songs and then have everyone do it. And I was like a cruise director.
4: Is that where the seed came for you in acting? When did you really understand that I like this attention?
3: Well, maybe it was attention because I was the youngest, or I don't know, but it made people happy and engaged, and we were all doing something together. And, you know, I mean, my family was funny. My dad's hilarious. My brother and sister were really funny. So I would take their material, which was, you know, too mature for anyone else my age, but that made me kind of something. But it was so great to make people laugh. That was the best thing ever.
4: You have talked a lot over the years about your dad and his work. He studied cluster headaches, and he founded the first private headache clinic in the western part of the United States. A lot of what he founded back then is still part of standard treatment today. But when you were a little girl, did you have an understanding of it from the start?
3: Yeah, he was an internist, and then in 1971, he switched to just treating and researching headache. Mm-hmm. So I was 8. So yeah, I was old enough to understand what he was doing. And as I got older also, you know, because he lectured all over the world about headache. And so he would write his lecture and do it to me because he wanted to make sure it was all understandable. So I'm maybe like 13, 15, you know, I don't remember how old. He proposed a hypothesis for, you know, the potential mechanism of cluster headache. And so he wanted to make sure I could fully understand it.
4: Because if you understood it, then a crowd of folks,
3: neurologists, will definitely understand it. And I remember him saying to me, you have to understand that right now you are one of the few people on the planet who understands more about headache from listening to all my talks than a lot of doctors.
4: You went on to Vassar, studied biology, initially thought you were going to be a doctor.
3: Right.
4: But you still had this little bit of something in you that loved acting, that felt like you still wanted to kind of do that thing. But you still graduated with a degree in biology.
3: Yeah, I didn't still love acting.
4: Oh, you didn't?
3: In college. Yeah. High school and college, it was absolutely never.
4: Oh, well, why did that change for you?
3: Because I thought, all right, now you have to be an adult. Mm. Like, that's a fun thing. Mm-hmm. But that's, you know, I've seen actors on TV and, you know, I've heard about all their divorces. Do you know? And I thought, that's not the adult you want to be. Mm. Okay. And in college, I fell in love with biology and thought, yeah, I want to be a doctor. Mm-hmm. And so when I went to college, yeah, I just pursued that, evolutionary biology. There was this new controversial field called sociobiology.
4: Which was what? Yeah.
3: E.O. Wilson. And it was about the interaction between biology and the environment to produce behavior in all animals, including human beings. And the including human beings was controversial, which I didn't understand why we're animals too. So that was really exciting to me. And fulfilling a sort of, you know, a creative need I had.
4: What changed?
3: What changed was after I graduated, a couple things. I mean, there's a weird thing that I can't explain. You know, I'd come home from on break and be driving around LA and I'd hear, you know, a commercial for a sitcom and it just sounded like, well, that's a horse of a different color. Like it's so broad and it's not funny. And, but there's a laugh track and I'd think, oh, that's pushing it. So they're hitting it so hard. And then, ugh, why don't they throw it away? Lisa, remember to throw it away when you do it.
4: And that was just a thought that would come in your mind.
3: It'd come in my mind. And I think, wait, why do I have to do that? That's not what I'm going to be doing. And the big motivation also, my brother's best friend is John Lovitz. I grew up with John Lovitz. I graduate from college. He gets on Saturday Night Live. And, oh, it's not just this thing that happens to a magic few. Mm-hmm. And then I'm really feeling very strongly, you better do this now. You're only 22 and you have no responsibilities. I imagine, a pretty selfish endeavor to pursue acting. And now's the time, and don't have any regrets later.
4: Our guest today is Lisa Kudrow. She's nominated for 2 Emmy Awards for the final season of The Comeback. We'll be right back after a short break. I'm Tanya Mosley, and this is Fresh Air.

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3: What Natalie Harp is a living, breathing exclamation point of how different, radically different, this second term is from term one. And it is the degree to which President Trump's belief of what is happening and this unreality bubble that he exists in has been created and sustained.
4: I'm Rachel Abrams. 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
5: This is Fresh Air. I'm Tanya Mosley, and my guest today is Lisa Kudrow. She's nominated for two Emmys for acting and for writing for the final season of The Comeback, the HBO comedy she co-created with Michael Patrick King. Her credits run long, so here are just a few. Web Therapy, the improvised comedy she co-created, playing a therapist who conducts very short sessions online. Who Do You Think You Are, the genealogy series she executive produced for 11 seasons, and Romy and Michelle's High School Reunion, a sequel announced earlier this summer. Lisa, one of the more fascinating parts of your career is your search for understanding your family's history. And your father's parents came from Belarus.
6: Right.
5: And your grandmother told you a story at a very young age that stuck with you for a very long time. What did she share with you?
6: She was babysitting, and I missed my parents, or they were out of town, and I missed them. And I said, don't you, all of a sudden I remembered, oh, she's a person. When do you see your parents? And she said, I can't see my parents. My parents died a long time ago. I said, how? And she started crying, and she said, they were murdered. They were murdered by Hitler. And I was like, who? I think I was 6 or 7. And I didn't understand who that was.
5: That was the first time you had really heard that.
6: Yeah.
5: But it stuck with you for the rest of your life.
6: Yeah. Because then my father explained, you know, the rest of the Holocaust or, you know, what happened there. Also, I think I was too young
5: to know and understand.
6: I think I was under 10. And I would watch World at War was a documentary series, and there was one on the Holocaust, one episode, and I watched it, and that was rough. I didn't know children could ever be murdered. Like, no one would ever intentionally hurt. I thought children were always protected and safe. So that was eye-opening.
5: Decades later, you're in Ireland shooting a movie, and you come across this British series that is a genealogy series, and it just captivates you. And so you brought that series here, the U.S. version, and your story was the very first story that you all did.
6: That we shot.
5: That you shot.
6: Yeah.
5: I want to play a little from your episode, and it aired on NBC in March of 2010. And in it, you travel to Poland and to Belarus to uncover the fate of your great-grandmother who died in the Holocaust. And in this particular scene, you travel to the town where her family lived and you walk around and remember your grandmother's description of the landscape. Let's listen.
7: This is what I pictured. This is exactly what I pictured. It's unbelievable. I feel connected to the smile that would come across her face when she'd say it was so beautiful. And I'm so happy that she got to grow up here. And it's so pretty. And I'm also so happy that she got out and her sisters got out, and I'm sorry for everybody else.
8: My grandmother learned from Yuri what happened here.
7: It's a huge loss. It's her whole family. It's her mother, who she loved, and she'll never see her again. She could have at least dreamt about seeing her one day, or coming back to visit and being able to, like, breathe in this air and be here again. And that's gone too.
5: That's my guest, Lisa Kudrow, and Who Do You Think You Are? What a trip to take.
6: And oh, yeah,
5: that's a weighty moment to stand on the land that you know that your family lived and breathed. And you found things that you weren't even prepared to know.
6: Right. That's right. But the thing that was heartbreaking to me is how beautiful, all open, you know, pastoral, you know, and she lived in a tenement in New York. Like, nothing went the way she thought it was going to.
5: When she came here.
6: When she came here. Yeah. Like, sometimes had an onion for dinner. You know, it just was not what she thought it was going to be. Anyway, yeah, I thought I was going to look for Yuri, who was a cousin who I was told was hiding in the woods and witnessed everyone getting shot. Because, yeah, the Nazis had these actions, these death squads that would murder people. Mm-hmm. Anyway, so I was looking for Yuri and found out that his name wasn't Yuri. His name was Boleslaw. And I went to Poland looking for him, thinking, I'm not going to find him, because we had heard that he died. Mm-hmm. You know, he was trying to pass as not Jewish in Poland. And Jews were getting killed after World War II in Poland still. So, you know, not going to find anything. And I'm given a phone book, like, okay, all right, that's his name. How old's this phone book?
5: Mm-hmm.
6: Really? I don't know, same number. All right, I'll call. Someone answers. And I say, "Is, you know, I'm looking for Boleslaw. Yes, that's my grandfather. Oh, is he, how do I say, alive or dead?
5: Yeah.
6: Awkward. Yeah. Here? It's like, yes, he's here, and you should come and see him. And then I just had this moment of, wouldn't it be great if he just married, had kids, and nothing extraordinary happened, but he got to just have a life.
5: Yep.
6: And then he is alive. He did get married and managed to live a peaceful existence behind the Iron Curtain.
5: And you got to tell your dad. And what a gift to your dad.
6: Gosh. Yeah. I mean, they got to Skype or, you know, see each other again after so many years.
5: Has that experience shifted the way you thought about yourself, you know, learning all of this history about yourself and your origins?
6: Yeah, there's different levels of things I learned about myself. But I mean, the one thing that I learned was how important it was to bear witness. You know, as we were walking and Tamara, who's the expert there, was explaining, yes, we're walking on the road. This is the road toward the vegetable pit where the executions happened. And I didn't realize, oh, we're going there. Like, I'm walking to their death. I hesitated. I stopped walking for a split second because I didn't want to go.
5: Mm-hmm.
6: And then realized, no, I got to keep going. And also bear witness. That's what this is about. This isn't about me and my feelings or even my family exactly. It's about, you have to bear witness. There are still people who think this didn't happen.
5: If you're just joining us, my guest is Lisa Kudrow, nominated for an Emmy for the final season of The Comeback, which she co-created and stars in. We'll be right back after a break. This is Fresh Air.
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12: This is Fresh Air. I'm Tanya Mosley, and my guest today is award-winning actor Lisa Kudrow. She's up for two Emmys for the final season of her HBO series, The Comeback, and she's currently shooting a sequel of Romy and Michelle's high school reunion.
13: I want to transition to Friends with the few moments I have left with you. I'm sorry about the loss of Matthew Perry.
6: Thanks, yeah.
13: I know that you... for lots of different reasons, didn't watch the show. Mm-hmm. You started watching it after he passed away.
6: Yeah, because it was too much about me before. Mm-hmm. I didn't want to watch me. And then after Matthew passed away, there were so many... well, there's always a marathon anyway. So luckily, there was a marathon to watch. And... I was so happy to see Matthew then, and so funny. And it was, yeah, it was a great way to sort of process him not being here. And then really enjoyed how much he made me laugh, and then how much everybody
13: made
6: me
13: laugh.
6: And even myself.
13: Yeah, what did you notice about yourself?
6: That sometimes, yeah, I was... funny.
13: Sometimes. Oh my gosh.
6: That's good. No, but I mean, okay, for the most part, I enjoyed what I did. And then there were times where it's like, well, I mean, that you should have your license taken away or, you know, don't do that. What are you doing?
13: Anything in particular that made you cringe?
6: He's her lobster. I have it locked, loaded. It's ready to go. Playing with a voice. Yeah.
13: What about you singing, you know? What about your songs and your guitars?
6: Songs.
13: Yeah, yeah.
6: Those songs make me laugh.
13: Yeah.
6: Those are really, really funny.
13: I want to play a scene from the third season of Friends. This is Phoebe and Ross, played by David Schwimmer. And as she explains to him, who's a paleontologist, that she doesn't buy evolution or gravity. Let's listen.
14: That's fine. Go ahead and scoff. You know, there are a lot of things out there that I don't believe in, but that doesn't mean they're not true.
15: Such as?
14: Like crop circles or the Bermuda Triangle or evolution.
15: Whoa. But you don't believe in evolution?
14: Nah, not really.
15: You don't believe in evolution?
14: I don't know. It's just, you know. Monkeys, Darwin, you know, it's a nice story. I just think it's a little too easy.
15: Too easy? Too... The process of every living thing on this planet evolving over millions of years from single-celled organisms is too easy?
14: Yeah, I just don't buy it.
15: Excuse me. Evolution is not for you to buy, Phoebe. Evolution is scientific fact, like the air we breathe, like gravity.
14: Oh, okay. Don't get me started on gravity.
15: You don't believe in gravity?
14: Well, it's not so much that, you know, like I don't believe in it. You know, it's just, I don't know. Lately, I get the feeling that I'm not so much being pulled down as I am being pushed.
13: She was ditzy, but also deep. To play that combination of those two things together, I mean, it takes a very specific way that you were able to nail. There's also a lot of, there's the chemistry there. You can even hear it, even with us, without us watching it.
6: Right. You know? Oh, yeah. That was the best part of that part of my life. Everyone's so good. And I mean, the trick is just like, you know, at first it was a lot of work being Phoebe. given.
13: In what way?
6: To be a person and justify what they're saying.
13: Mm-hmm.
6: So it sometimes took a lot of work. But by season three, you know, I was really nervous because I wasn't doing the work anymore. And I felt like, I don't think this is the character even? I don't know what I'm doing. Mm-hmm. When we came back from hiatus. And LeBlanc had said, Matt LeBlanc said, what's going on? And I said, I'm not doing the work. I'm not being Phoebe. And he said, no, you have her down. That's why you're not working as hard, because mm-hmm. she's in you. You got it. Mm-hmm. And I went, oh, okay.
13: I can imagine getting a role like Friends. It's a role of a lifetime because it's one of those roles where the show itself becomes a part of Americana. And so you're always connected to that. So that there's the blessing part of it.
6: Yeah.
13: Did you ever have another relationship with it, though, that constantly being called Phoebe, being referenced, people coming up to you probably just saying lines and wanting you to repeat those lines, stuff like that?
6: Well, my first response is always, I have zero complaints about Friends or anything to do with it, because every part of it was just the relationship with the other actors. We had fun. That is so rare, and real honest respect, mutual respect. It was a really good relationship. That took some work, and we did the work. You know, it was great.
13: Well, part of it is you all spent 16, 20 hours a day.
6: Right, especially
13: other.
6: In the beginning. Uh-huh. Where it's, you know, but we made sure we did. We played poker together while we're waiting for the run through, or while, you know, any downtime, we spent that time together on set. And Jimmy Burrows helped also. And, you know, we just lost him. So that's heartbreaking. But Jimmy Burrows is a legendary director and creator. He did Cheers.
13: Mm-hmm.
6: And before that, his first job was Mary Tyler Moore Show.
13: Iconic.
6: And then directed mm-hmm. the Bob Newhart Show.
13: Yeah.
6: No, and Will and Grace, he did every one of them. So he did the first 10 episodes of Friends. He did the pilot and the first 10 episodes. And, you know, it was his idea that Warner Brothers give him the Warner Brothers jet, private jet, and he flew us to Las Vegas, just us, no boyfriends, girlfriends, none of us were married yet, showed us the first episode on the plane on the way to Las Vegas, and gave us each $200 to gamble with, which was so thrilling, and then made us stop gambling to go eat, which is always irritating to me. But anyway, no. And he took us to Spago and said, pay attention. This is the last time the six of you can be out in public like this and not be recognized. And I remember everyone going, oh, and I thought, maybe. I don't know. I mean, how does he know?
13: Right.
6: Well, how does he know? Because he's been around and he knows.
13: He knows when he has a success.
6: What's going to work. Yeah. Yeah. So anyway,
13: yeah.
6: But yeah, everything about it was great. But sometimes people will stop me and say, oh, sing Smelly Cat. I don't want to do that. I really don't want to do
13: right,
6: that.
13: Right, right. Your son, you were pregnant with him the last season of Friends,
6: mm-hmm.
13: and he's now on the comeback. And you all filmed the comeback on the same soundstage that you all filmed Friends.
6: That's right.
13: Are you sentimental like this?
6: I didn't have a choice. But to be sentimental about
13: yeah.
6: all of that.
13: Yes.
6: And at times it was a little overwhelming. I mean, we're wrapping up the comeback in Valerie Cherish in the same space where, along with the Friends cast, we said goodbye to that experience. So that was a lot. And my son is there.
13: Yes.
6: On top of it, it's the first time he's acting in a union anything.
13: Mm.
6: And he was great, too. I have to say, I was really proud of him. And in that same space.
13: Yeah. Well, I can't wait to see what Romy and Michelle is about this
6: oh,
13: next.
6: Oh, yeah.
13: Yeah. You guys shot it already? Or?
6: Yeah, we're done.
13: You're done?
6: Oh, I know what it's about.
13: I can't wait for it. Oh, my gosh. Can you give us anything about it?
6: Well, you know, Michelle's always just happy. And they get invited to a wedding, and Romy decides, oh, no, we forgot to get married. We should have found love. Maybe we're not lovable. So that's what sets us off on the journey that is Romy and Michelle, too.
13: Okay, that's a good tease.
6: Yeah.
13: Lisa Kudrow, this has been such a pleasure. Thank you so much.
6: Thank you. This was really fun.
13: Award-winning actor Lisa Kudrow. She's nominated for 2 Emmys for the final season of the HBO series The Comeback, and she just finished shooting a sequel to the 1997 film Romy and Michelle's High School Reunion. After a short break, critic at large John Powers reviews the Paramount Plus series Diara from Detroit. 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
16: I'm Rob Schmitz. President Trump has tapped physician Heidi Overton to head the FDA, but she already faces an uphill battle. Senate Health Committee Chair Bill Cassidy has raised concerns about her position on vaccines, and some elements of the MAHA movement don't like her either. Next time on Here and Now.
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13: This is Fresh Air. Diara from Detroit is a Paramount Plus series that stars Diara Kilpatrick as a Motor City school teacher who keeps getting herself and her friends involved in mysteries. Now in its second season, the show is a favorite of our critic at large, John Powers. He says the show uses freewheeling comedy to take us places we haven't been before.
18: Because so much of television takes place in generic locations, I've always loved shows that are rooted somewhere real. Especially if that somewhere is a place we rarely see. The Baltimore of The Wire, the Tulsa of The Lowdown, the Albuquerque of Breaking Bad and Pluribus, the small town Minnesota and North Dakota of Fargo. Such shows have a richness of texture and feeling that you get when a story isn't merely set someplace, but seems to grow from its very soil. Few shows announce their roots more clearly than Diara from Detroit, the smart, deliriously ambitious comic mystery series that's currently in its second season on Paramount+. Created by its star, Diara Kilpatrick, a Detroit native, the show is at once a mystery, a rom-com, a vision of women's power, a portrait of Black Detroit, and a cornucopia of good jokes. No show on TV makes me laugh out loud nearly so often. Kilpatrick plays Diara Brickland, a hard-working, underpaid Detroit schoolteacher whose slick lawyer of a husband is divorcing her. Season 1 followed Diara's search for a hunk named Chris, that Shannon Wallace, whom she thought ghosted her after a torrid and soulful one-night stand. Working with a Scooby-Doo band of friends, she eventually finds Chris and rescues him from abduction. But not before traveling through the Motor City underbelly, with its missing children, strip clubs, and criminal gangs. As season 2 begins, Diara is discovering that maybe Chris isn't the man for her after all. To distract herself during summer vacation, she channels her inner Nancy Drew and agrees to find a pushy old geezer's stolen armoire. It's actually a desk. Before she knows it, she and a slightly different band of friends are faced with shootings, threats from the cops, an insanely thuggish street gang, and a treasure map from Prohibition days. And in the midst of all this, Diara finds herself roiled by the sound of her biological clock, tick, tick, ticking. That sound gets louder when she bumps into an arrogant old boyfriend in a diner. Niftily played by Method Man, of Wu-Tang Clan fame, he pitches a clumsy bit of woo.
19: We should try again. For real this time. Hear me out. If it gets romantic again, that's a plus. Or we can get modern. Co-parent, you can use my sperm. I mean, your ass ain't getting any younger.
20: Wow, Royce, I will actually stab you in the throat.
19: Your egg reserves go down every 6 months after 35.
20: Why do you even know that?
19: Old ladies have old babies.
20: If
19: you wait too long, you will give birth to Morgan Freeman.
18: At school, Diara is so gung-ho that her fellow teachers derisively call her Captain Extra. I'm inclined to put that name on Kilpatrick herself, as a compliment. Not only does she create a black heroine unlike any I've seen on TV, she surrounds her with extraness, scads of characters, locations, twists, songs, pop culture gags, and sex. At its best, Diarra from Detroit has some of the liberating, gleefully obscene craziness of an early Almodovar film. What makes it great isn't its serviceable mystery plot, but the fun stuff fizzing around it. Like Diarra and her friends cracking jokes about Martin Luther King's womanizing. While Diarra drives the action with her likable energy, every episode brims with entertaining people. This starts with Diarra's friends, like her wry colleague, Mr. T. That's Brian Terrell Clark, a gay teacher who shuns romantic commitment. And the perky businesswoman, Aja. That's Dominique Perry, who preaches celibacy until she meets a star football player. From Diarra's flamboyantly earthy cousin, Requiba, to the to-be movie director called Film School, to the respected, socially conscious black business leader, who's actually a crook, Diarra from Detroit offers a vision of African-American culture's sheer abundance and complexity. Which means that for all its humor, the series also has darker currents. There's a section of town so scary that Diarra and her friends won't enter. A police department that black people know better than to trust. Drug-dealing white supremacists clearly up to no good. The show's most haunting character is Diarra's longtime friend Danger, beautifully played by John Chaffin, who was forced into crime as a child and would like to straighten his life out, but keeps facing obstacles not of his own making. If Diarra is the upbeat heart of the show, Danger is its wounded, struggling soul. Now, it might be a bit much to say that Kilpatrick, whose half-brother Kwame was once mayor of Detroit, has served up a love letter to her hometown. But the show clearly aims to rebut the widespread image of the city as a sad metropolis with a dying auto industry, sports teams that never win, and a black underclass so downtrodden that its most famous rapper is a white guy. Diarra's Detroit is not a lost cause. Far from it. Like the Harlem in Colson Whitehead's wonderful, just-finished trilogy of novels, it celebrates a resilient, churning vitality that America rarely gets to see.
12: John Powers reviewed Diarra from Detroit, now in its second season. Tomorrow on Fresh Air, national security writer Joby Warrick tells the story of Carlos the Jackal, the world's most notorious terrorist in the 70s and 80s. He became so famous for his brazen attacks and playboy lifestyle that once, when he was releasing hostages from a hijacked plane, several asked him for autographs. I hope you can join us. To keep up with what's on the show and get highlights of our interviews, follow us on Instagram at NPR Fresh Air. Fresh Air's executive producer is Sam Brigger. Our technical director and engineer is Audrey Bentham. Our engineer today is Adam Staniszewski. Our interviews and reviews are produced and edited by Phyllis Myers, Anne-Marie Baldonado, Lauren Krenzel, Teresa Madden, Monique Nazareth, Thea Challoner, Susan Yakundi, Anna Bauman, and Nico Gonzalez-Whistler. Our digital media producer is Molly C.V. Nesper. Roberta Shorrock directs the show. With Terry Gross, I'm Tanya Mosley.

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5: I'm Robin Young. It's Here and Now. Coming up, the U.S. threatens Iran with the single greatest financial offensive ever. But will this be the warning that stops the war?
4: Also, livestock producers in Kansas who supply beef and pork and milk say they're struggling to hire legal immigrants.
6: Labor has been a challenge for years, and it is only getting worse.
5: And author Edwidge Dandekat's new novel has at its center a woman who survives a terrible mall shooting. Edwidge thought she survived one, too.
7: People started running. I started running, and I hid behind a bush.
5: It turned out to be a terrifying prank, but we'll hear how that prank led to a book. Coming up Here and Now.
4: After this news.
8: Live from NPR News, I'm Lakshmi Singh. The Trump administration is waging intensified economic warfare against Iran under a plan it calls Operation Economic Outcast. A short time ago, Treasury Secretary Scott Bessent announced the U.S. will target five critical sectors: digital assets, technology, gold, aviation, and shipping. Bessent warns countries doing business with Iran to stop, saying it's no longer acceptable to operate in the gray spaces. While he did not name the countries that could face retaliation, China, the United Arab Emirates,

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7: In the spring of 1970, Republican Senator Jacob Javits of New York proposed a fix for America's healthcare system, which he said was
8: uneven, and for many, particularly the poor, it is abysmally low, if not non-existent.
7: His fix? Expand Medicare. Medicare for all. This idea bounced around Congress for years, and then in 2016, Senator Bernie Sanders made it the cornerstone of his presidential campaign.
9: Count me in as one of those people who believes that health care is a right, not a privilege.
7: News hounds may recall Senator Sanders did not win the presidential election. And for a time, Medicare for All was viewed as another improbable progressive fantasy. You stopped hearing much about it. Until this year, when a bunch of Democratic candidates seizing on frustration over the high cost of health care started talking about it once again. On Today Explained from Vox, is it Medicare for All's moment?
10: Live from NPR News, I'm Lakshmi Singh. The Trump administration's just announced new sanctions against Iran that it describes as economic D-Day. But analysts question the impact of Treasury Secretary Scott Bessent's latest threats against a country already subject to economic warfare. Former diplomat Alan Ayer told NPR's Emily Fang there are, quote, no new sanctions that are effective. Today, Bessent had a warning for Iran's trading partners.
11: Any entity that facilitates money laundering on behalf of Iran will be removed from the U.S. dollar system. The clock just started ticking.
10: China is Iran's biggest oil customer. Bessent did not say what action, if any, the U.S. might take against the world's second biggest economy or Chinese entities. Secretary Bessent also defends President Trump's decision to expand tariffs on Canada. He suggested Prime Minister Mark Carney's opposition to Trump influenced his decision to turn his back on a good deal last week. Carney argues he walked after the U.S. pushed uneconomic and unfair new terms. Nearly all of the southern and southwestern U.S. is under

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1: Anta had planned to meet with Paramount CEO David Ellison and his team to discuss a possible settlement, but now Bonta has called off that meeting, saying Paramount leaked and misrepresented details of the talks. Bonta says he's open to meeting again as soon as Paramount stops playing games. Meanwhile, Ellison has come under attack for floating the idea of moving Paramount out of Los Angeles if the deal isn't reached by October 1st. That's when Paramount would have to begin paying Warner Brothers shareholders $7 billion a day. Bonta and others say that threat amounts to blackmail. Mandalit Del Barco, NPR News, Los Angeles.
2: This is NPR. The former Illinois sheriff's deputy imprisoned for fatally shooting Sonia Massey while responding to her 911 call 2 years ago has died. Sean Grayson's attorney says his client passed away yesterday morning. Before the shooting, the 32-year-old man was diagnosed with cancer. Months into his 20-year sentence, he sought early medical release but was denied. The United Kingdom says it plans to help Ukraine manufacture long-range missiles over Russia's objections. Prime Minister Andy Burdum made the announcement today while he was visiting Kyiv for Ukraine's Independence Day. Russia launched its full-scale invasion against Ukraine more than 4 years ago. Human brain development remains one of the most complex mysteries in biology. NPR's Rachel Carlson reports on a new study out this week in the journal Nature that shows how tiny clumps of human cells could one day help solve that mystery.
3: Organoids are tiny clusters of human cells grown in labs. Scientists use them to study human brain development. But organoids usually last for months, maybe a year. That means they only show researchers very early stages of the human brain. But for this new study, scientists managed to make some organoids grow for 5 years. Dr. Goli Ming is a neuroscientist at the University of Pennsylvania. She wasn't involved in this study, but says it's the longest lifespan of organoids to date.
4: This is a technology breakthrough.
3: During this time, the organoids matured to show characteristics of a 4-year-old human brain. Ming says this means researchers could potentially use organoids in longer-term developmental studies. Rachel Carlson, NPR News.
2: This is NPR.
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7: Today explained.
8: I'm Noelle King with Julie Appleby. She's a senior correspondent with KFF Health News. So as this conversation about Medicare for All heats up, it's worth remembering that healthcare in the U.S. has long been a mess. 16 years ago, President Obama signed the Affordable Care Act into law, trying to fix some things. Julie, what was the situation at the time that made it feel so necessary? What did the Affordable Care Act aim to do?
9: You know, there was a lot going on. So we had a lot of people who were uninsured. We had premiums going up. Many times in the past, there had been some effort to do some kind of health reform, but nothing ever really passed. We had, we had Medicare and Medicaid in the 60s, right? But no major legislation since then. So people had employer coverage, which like they do now, but there were a lot of people who were on their own and buying in what's called the individual market. The individual market was really tough. They could tell people, hey, you've got a health condition, we're not taking you. You could sign up for an individual plan, and later, if you did get some kind of health condition, they could go back through your medical records and see, hey, did they tell us about every single thing that had happened to them in the past 5 or 10 years? And if not, they could retroactively cancel your plan.
8: And so, top line, what did the Affordable Care Act, which came to be called Obamacare because Obama passed it.
10: Thanks, Obama.
8: What did it do exactly?
9: You know, it did a lot of things, right? So it allowed young people to stay on their parents' insurance plan up to age 26. And that was a really big deal and also a very popular provision.

0: in the Affordable Care Act.
1: Healthcare plans are required to let young adults stay on their parents' plan until they're 26.
0: It created these subsidies to help people purchase coverage on the individual market.
1: Tax credits that have given about 8 in 10 people who buy insurance on the new marketplaces the choice of a healthcare plan that costs less than $100 a month.
0: It pays for part of your premium. After you pay a certain percentage of your household income, the subsidies kick in and it picks up the rest up to a certain income level. It did some other things like, okay, they can't tell you have a pre-existing condition, so we're not going to take you. They've got to take you.
1: Insurance companies, they can't deny somebody coverage or change them simply because they have a pre-existing condition like diabetes or asthma.
0: It created sort of a benefit package that covers all these essential things like hospitalization and drug costs and maternity care, which might not have been in plans before that. They used to be able to charge women more than men. They can't do that anymore.
2: What was the conversation around passing the Affordable Care Act? And remind us how and why it got so toxic and pitched.
0: It was super polarized, kind of like what we have now, right? I mean, a lot of people really, yay, we have the Affordable Care Act.
1: This will be the most important piece of social legislation since the Social Security Act passed in the 1930s.
3: I'm going to give you my 5 top reasons why you should enroll in Marketplace Health Insurance, also known as the Affordable Care Act, also known as Obamacare.
4: I received chemotherapy at Johns Hopkins, and the Affordable Care Act literally saved my life.
0: There was a lot of discussion around whether this is going to be too much government or if it was just the right amount. And a lot of people thought, oh no, this is terrible. It's going to destroy things.
5: How did Obamacare destroy our healthcare system? More people.
6: You got an hour and a half? You got an hour and a half? Individual state exchanges, 28 medical excise taxes,
5: more
6: not allowing health insurance to be bought across state lines.
7: Hey, do you have that Obamacare?
8: Obamacare? What's that?
9: Obamacare has to go.
0: For the first, 4 or 5 years or more of the Affordable Care Act, it was pretty evenly divided. And when you looked at opinion polls between people who thought it was a good thing and people who didn't think it was a good thing. In more recent years, that has changed and the favorability ratings have gone up for the Affordable Care Act. And now majorities do favor the Affordable Care Act.
10: I noticed, by the way, that since it's become popular, they don't call it Obamacare no more.
2: Okay, majority's favorite. Wow, if you had told me that 16 years ago, I would not have believed you. Here we are, and majority's favorite. And so how is the Affordable Care Act doing?
0: Well, so sort of use medical terminology, is it on life support? No, it's actually doing fairly well. But you know what? There are some symptoms that there's some problems, right? Remember at the end of last year, there was all the discussion about these things called enhanced premium tax credits and whether they were going to be extended or not.
2: Yes.
11: House Democrats will fight to extend the Affordable Care Act tax credits. This fight is not over. We're just getting started.
0: Government shut down over this, if you remember at the end of last year. Those were not extended. As a result, it costs more this year for most people in the plan.
12: So those expired January 1st, and overnight, the average payment people were making jumped almost 60%.
13: I need insurance, okay? Oh my God, this is not happening to me.
14: At marketplace pricing, qualifying for a subsidy, it was $170 a month, which I'm very thankful that that was so low. I'm aware of that, that was low. It is jumping to $1,000 a month. $1,000 a month for a single income family.
0: And what we've seen is during open enrollment last year, we had about 1 million people fewer sign up.
2: Wow.
0: And that was about a 5% drop. Okay. So that was a 5% just in signups at the end of last year. And then since then, this year, the first few months of the year, we've seen another about 3 million people drop off. So some people, I think, are finding they can't afford it and they are not paying their bills and they are getting dropped off. So a 3 million person drop off is pretty substantial. A lot of policy experts say, look, when you raise the price of something, demand goes down. And that's what's happening here. It's the prices. People are dropping out.
9: There's actually no effing way that I'm paying for health insurance.
15: Insurance is absolutely asinine. The cost of insurance is not reasonable.
16: People are skipping healthcare not because they're irresponsible. They're skipping it because they can't afford to stay alive.
0: But there's also a group of folks, many people, particularly conservatives and Republicans, who say, you know what? The numbers were inflated. There was all this improper enrollment. People were getting these zero premium plans, and so there was fraud. There was improper enrollment. There were the subsidies were too generous, or there were other factors that led to some fraudulent activity. And so these drop-offs just represent people who were fraudulently enrolled dropping out for one reason or another.
17: Hi, I'm Robert F. Kennedy Jr., your HHS secretary. I'm joined today by my good friend and anti-fraud warrior, CMS Administrator Dr. Mehmet Oz. Healthcare fraud and corruption affect millions of Americans, and maybe even you. The Obamacare marketplace is plagued by fraud.
18: If you're a fraudster, here's our advice to you. Do not walk away from us. Run. Because we are going to find you.
0: There's this real split right now between what are the reasons for the drop-off. But most policy folks, most people who study the situation here say the main reason is people just aren't being able to afford it.
2: Why is it so expensive? Why are healthcare costs so high?
0: You know, that's the $64,000 question, right?
2: I mean, and if you get it right, you win. You're in charge.
0: You win. That's been the question since I've been covering this debate. Look, it's not just Affordable Care Act costs going up. Employer plans are going up. Everything's going up. Generally, healthcare costs go up faster than inflation, and that's driven by a lot of things, right? It's driven by drug costs. It's driven by hospital costs. It's driven by labor costs. So all of those things go into the mix with the Affordable Care Act. But also this year, there's this additional factor of the subsidies went away. So insurers were looking at that saying, you know what, the subsidies are going down. We expect to have lower enrollments next year. The people most likely to stay enrolled, right, are the ones who are have health problems because they don't want to take the risk of being uninsured. So their insurers were calculating that in when they set their premium rates for this year. We might have sicker people in our pool that we're going to have to cover. So that's part of what we've seen with costs in the Affordable Care Act. But look, everybody is seeing health inflation go up right now, and that's affecting premiums.
2: All right, so here we are 16 years later, 16 years after the passage of the Affordable Care Act. Did it accomplish what it set out to do?
0: You know, you got to look at that in a number of ways. So it aimed to expand coverage, right, and reduce the uninsured. I think the answer there is yes. The number of uninsured have gone from that 13 or 14%. It dropped to as low as, like, you know, just under 8% a couple of years ago. It's ticked up a little bit since then. So we have far fewer people who are uninsured. So yes to that. Did it control costs? That's a harder one to answer. And it's back to that $64,000 question. How do you do that? And costs have continued to go up. Premiums are higher. Premiums are definitely higher than they were pre-ACA. To be fair, the plans are very different. They cover more. They're more generous. They're better coverage, but they are more expensive. The big question is, what is going to be put forward as an alternative, and how palatable will that be to both consumers, lawmakers, the healthcare industry? It's going to be challenging, but I think we're going to hear certainly a lot more discussion this year. Whether or not we see actual proposals that could pass, I think that's a little more questionable.
2: She's Julie Appleby. She's a senior correspondent with KFF Health News. When we come back, once upon a time, Medicare for All was a popular slogan on the left, but it never came close to being a reality. This midterm cycle, some Dems are reviving the idea, and they sound serious.
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23: 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I am a senior policy correspondent at Vox. 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
23: He, along with Bernie Sanders and AOC, has become sort of one of the leading figures elevating this and putting it into the conversation.
34: What Medicare for All will do is save the average American substantial sums of money. 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
36: People ask me, what would Medicare for All feel like?
23: But I think everyone is really talking about healthcare right now. It's ranked as one of the top, if not the top, concerns for voters. And it's a really big part of the Democratic Socialist for America platform.
2: When people say Medicare for All, obviously this is something that we've been hearing for a long time. Also, as acknowledged earlier in this show, healthcare in the United States is very confusing and complicated. When people say Medicare for All, does everybody mean the same thing?
23: So there is a slogan, you know, Medicare for All, which most Americans hear as something like universal healthcare backed by the government. And then there is the Medicare for All Act, which is a real live federal bill. And that is a much more specific thing. Bernie Sanders, when he ran for president in 2016, he campaigned explicitly on guaranteeing Medicare for every American.
34: In my view, we must move forward toward a Medicare for All single payer program.
23: You know, he lost, obviously.
37: I'm once again asking for your financial support.
23: But since 2017, he's been the lead Senate sponsor of the Medicare for All Act, which would replace most private health insurance with a single public plan, and everyone would be covered under the same plan. It's interesting because Bernie and AOC, they've both endorsed El-Sayed, and he is known as a really big champion of Medicare for All, of single-payer health care, and the importance of that. But right now, if you look at his Senate campaign website, he is running right now on a vision of Medicare for All that does not advocate for eliminating employer or union health insurance.
2: Oh.
23: Which is basically essentially the same thing that Pete Buttigieg called for when he ran for president in 2019. Sort of a Medicare for All who want it.
38: Medicare for All who want it means lower costs, everyone gets the coverage they need, and it leaves the choice with you.
23: The left was really unsupportive of that. The position of the Sanders wing was just, if you allow for private insurance, then you shouldn't have the right to associate yourself with Medicare for All. But the left today is behind El-Sayed, and so it raises this question that maybe they're open to a different path going forward. But the fact that you have someone like El-Sayed running on Medicare for All, championing the issue, making it a huge issue, but also supporting a version that doesn't call for banning private insurance, that is new and that is pretty big.
2: Universal health care is, it's very controversial in this country, but many other developed nations have it. And I think this leads Americans sometimes to question, why is that? What goes on here? What is going on here that is not going on elsewhere?
23: Yeah, so, I mean, Americans have actually supported the idea for a long time. Truman proposed national health insurance in 1945, and polls often show that most Americans support it, you know, depending how the question is worded. Americans really do hold broadly progressive views on healthcare. 64% of Americans told Gallup that it's the responsibility of the federal government to make sure all Americans have coverage. But what's killed it over the years has been Congress and campaigns from doctors and private insurers and disagreements from Democrats. I think that Americans really do believe that your ability to see a doctor shouldn't depend on if you can afford it. Now, with respect to other countries, nearly all of them are universal in that they cover everybody, but most haven't gotten rid of private insurance. You know, France, Australia, Germany, they have universal coverage with a private layer on top.
2: I wonder if there is something different about this time that we're living in. I mean, as somebody who's been around for a while and seen the debate over Medicare for All go through many different iterations, in the U.S., we are rethinking a lot of things. Populism is ascendant on the left. Is it possible that now is the time for Medicare for All, that this time really is different?
23: I think that there is real recognition from Americans and from people across at least the Democratic Party that there are untenable components of our healthcare system that will get even worse if left unaddressed. There is growing appetite to take big new action because we know Americans are super concerned about affordability and cost of living. And people are really worried that they could slip and fall or get sick one day and then be in financial ruin. 2027 is shaping up to be a really brutal year for healthcare. Cuts from the big, beautiful Bill Act from 2025. Mm. A lot of them start to take effect on January 1st.
0: It slashes Medicaid by $930 billion over 10 years and adds work requirements for adults that they enrolled.
3: So the way that work requirements work, and we know this because some states have implemented work requirements in the past, and so we have data on this, work requirements do not increase the number of people working. They never have when they've been done in the past. But what they do is they implement more paperwork and more barriers. And so what happens is a lot of people just don't navigate that system. So it lapses and they lose their health care.
23: You know, millions of people on Medicaid are going to have to deal with a lot more paperwork just to prove that they're still eligible. And we know from states that have implemented work requirements in the past that a lot of people lose coverage. So that is looming. We also know that insurers want to do substantial hikes on premiums on top of the substantial hikes they already did this year. I think that you're right in recognizing that people are, I think, very open to the idea of doing something serious to fix the problems. People do want change, and they are worried also about losing their health insurance if they get laid off from their job. So it's making people feel really nervous.
2: Sometimes a politician will introduce a policy idea, not because they think they will get the policy passed, but because they think it's going to force a conversation about the issue. You've been watching this for a long time, and you are seeing people on the left talk about Medicare for All in a way that 12 months ago they were not. Do you get the sense that this is about shaping the conversation around Medicare for All and healthcare, or do you think this is about actually trying to get something done?
23: I think people are serious, and I think people do want to get something done.
2: Huh?
23: And I also think that the people who have been pushing Medicare for All have shaped a conversation. I think it's worked. You know, Bernie's bill has never gotten a vote, but the terms of his arguments have moved a lot of people.
4: We need a universal healthcare system in the United States of America, and that is Medicare for All.
5: One way of trying to get healthcare to everybody, which Bernie's very big on, is you take the current Medicare program, you just eliminate the age limit, make it available to everybody, pay for it through taxation. Interesting. However, I'm open to other models if they get everybody healthcare that is good quality and affordable.
6: A country that is supposed to be the greatest country, where flags fly higher than any other country, in a country where eagles fly upside down because it's too great to poop on, we still see people dying because the governments refuse to give people healthcare. My ass.
23: There is real recognition that high deductibles, high drug prices, all of these structural problems keep compounding. And all of this is going to be happening just as the 2028 presidential primary picks up. And so I think we're going to see a lot of attention and focus rightly on healthcare. And I think there's a lot of expectation right now from lawmakers and 2028 contenders that this is going to be something that voters are going to want to hear candidates talk about. And there's a feeling that, you know, every 20 to 30 years, Congress kind of gets these big windows to take big action on healthcare. And in my reporting, people are thinking that one of those windows is potentially going to open up fairly soon.
2: Vox's Rachel Booth. Peter Balanon Rosen produced today's show and Jolie Myers edited. Gabriel Denitov checked the facts. Our engineers are David Tatasciore and Patrick Boyd. I'm Noelle King. It's Today Explained.

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2: Long-term drought out here in the American West means water companies have to get creative to enforce the rules.
3: So we are able to pair aerial photography with customer accounts.
2: I'm Kai Rizdahl. Turns out they really are watching. We'll have that story for you, the numbers from Wall Street, and the rest of the day's business news next time.
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0: Natalie Harp just appears to exist mostly as someone connected to Donald Trump as opposed to the presidency.
1: She's an assistant to the president. She has two titles. She makes $150,000 a year on the taxpayer salary. But her role is amorphous in terms of an actual job title.
2: I'm Rachel Abrams. That's coming up on The Daily from The New York Times.
3: It's not just cliche. It's a dead giveaway that something was written by AI. From American Public Media, this is Marketplace Tech. I'm Megan McCarty-Carino. Recently, Anthropic announced it's adding watermarks to all text outputted by its chatbot, Claude. But often, you don't need fancy detection software to know. You just need to look for language that gets repeated over and over by AI chatbots, like, it's not X, it's Y. That's a rhetorical structure referred to as negative parallelism, and it's the topic for today's
4: Uncanny.
3: Those times when it becomes clear, AI doesn't think like us. And here to discuss is Will Oremus. He recently wrote about this AI tick for The Atlantic.
5: So these are the sentences that first tell you what something isn't and then tell you what the thing is. So you probably see this a lot in advertisements or marketing copy or political slogans or speeches. Things like, it's not just a photograph, it's a moment. Or it wasn't just a victory, it was a destruction. And according to Pangram, a company that makes software to detect AI writing, this construction appears about three times more often in AI-generated prose than in writing that was entirely human in origin.
3: Yeah, I mean, if you spend any time at all on LinkedIn or Twitter or any sort of corporate setting, I would imagine you're going to just be bombarded with this, right?
5: Absolutely. Yeah. And the tells of AI writing have kind of evolved over time. I mean, it was like the M dashes, or the long little dashes that break up a sentence. Human writers use these. Journalists are especially annoyed about this one because we love M dashes. But it turns out AI loves them even more. And so the overuse of M dashes became a reason for people to suspect that you were writing with AI. But now I think if I had to pinpoint, and this is just vibes, but like if I had to pinpoint the thing that people most commonly cite when they say, oh, this tweet was written, you know, you wrote this tweet with AI, or like, you know, this politician got AI to write their ad, it is this negative parallel sentence construction.
3: As someone who, you know, writes, I do find it slightly comforting that this may be something that is hard to dial back, you know, because I want to keep some things for the humans. So if we can sort of be able to tell, okay, it has this tell, that seems like a positive for me.
5: Yeah, I mean, people have tried to build sort of digital watermarks into AI images so that you can tell that they were generated with AI and they're not real images. You could think of these kind of verbal ticks as like a verbal watermark of AI writing. But again, it's not foolproof. One of the final ways that I found fascinating and creepy that language is kind of closing in on itself potentially is that there's also been some research to show that humans who regularly use AI, which is more and more of us, start talking and writing a little more like AI themselves. So not only is the AI potentially collapsing toward these certain ways of talking and writing, but now humans might be headed the same direction.
3: That's Will Oremus, staff writer at The Atlantic. We'll have a link to his full write-up on this at our website, marketplacetech.org. Jesus Alvarado produced this episode. I'm Megan McCarty-Carino, and that's Marketplace Tech. This is APM.
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2: From The New York Times, I'm Rachel Abrams, and this is The Daily. Natalie Harp is a constant presence in President Trump's orbit. She's a 35-year-old gatekeeper, deciding much of what he sees. She stays up late with him to draft his social media posts and even texts with world leaders on his behalf. Today, I speak with my colleague Maggie Haberman about what we know about Trump's closest aide and why people inside and outside the White House are questioning her devotion to the president. It's Monday, August 24th. Maggie Haberman, welcome back to The Daily.
1: Rachel, thanks for having me.
2: Maggie, in the last week, I feel like I cannot open up X or, frankly, be on the internet without seeing the name Natalie Harp. And this is a name I wasn't super familiar with before the last week or so. So can you just do a little recap for us and explain why we're suddenly hearing her everywhere?
1: Sure. So in our book, Jonathan Swan and I wrote a book called Regime Change. We got more in depth on who Natalie Harp is. And she has been serving in the president's world now for several years. She became known by her colleagues as the human printer because she would carry around this portable printer and became a constant purveyor of positive news for him that she was seeing in various places or things she wanted him to be aware of. She is now in the news constantly because she was one of the very small number of people who were on the military jet with the president when he flew out of Turkey, when he was departing the NATO summit, while the press corps and most of his aides were on what turned out to be a decoy jet.
2: Mm-hmm.
1: And Senator John Ossoff.
7: Thank you all so much for being here.
1: Made a reference to her that was not overt.
7: He wants to build his ballroom and travel with Natalie on their apparently defenseless flying palace gifted by the Emir of Qatar.
1: But he appeared to be implying that there was some kind of a relationship that went beyond just professional.
11: And I am your guest host, Rosie O'Donnell.
1: And then you had late night comedians picking up on it.
11: You gotta realize it's time to hang up your wig and let Natalie tuck you in.
1: You had other references to it that have just now become part of the pop culture mainstream.
12: Her name is Natalie Harp.
11: Natalie Harp.
13: Natalie Harp.
11: New details about Trump's powerful aide, Natalie Harp.
12: Natalie Harp continues to be in the news.
11: Who the heck is Natalie? Thanks for reporting from Haberman and Swan. We know that Natalie Harp has spent...
2: And suddenly you, Maggie Haberman, find yourself on basically every news channel talking about this woman.
1: Yes. I mean, she has now become a massive focus. And it's important to understand, Rachel, that Trump has always had people like Natalie Harp around. He has always had people around who are incredibly obsequious. He has always had people around who provide him positive information, who don't want to give him things that are negative or will upset him, as he would put it. But Natalie Harp is at a fundamentally different level in doing so. And she works all the time and is around him a lot of the day. And the reason that it matters is because A, who advises a president or who is around a president, and she sits about 10 feet away from him in the Oval Office most of the time, matters significantly in terms of how a government functions. But also, she helps supply him with some of the information that he gets at a time when he is pretty isolated from large parts of his government.
2: Mm.
1: I've talked to some of my colleagues who have covered a number of presidential administrations, far more than I have, and there has never been, in their telling, someone exactly like Natalie Harp.
2: Okay, so Maggie, who is Natalie Harp and where did she come from?
1: So Harp is from California. She was working for One America News, which is a right-wing network that positioned itself as a pure version of the MAGA base to the right of Fox News. And part of how it made its mark was around the 2020 election at a time when President Trump was promoting conspiracy theories about the election, and they amplified those. Where she became really known to the public, though, was in 2020.
13: Good evening. I'm Natalie Harp, a formerly forgotten American from California.
1: During the Republican National Convention, she gave a testimonial.
13: About 5 years ago, I was the victim of a notoriously deadly medical error. I survived, but only to be diagnosed with a rare and terminal bone cancer. You know,
1: she is a bone cancer survivor, and she credits a law that the president had pushed, the right to try law, with giving her access to medicine she wouldn't have had otherwise.
13: They didn't give me the right to try experimental treatments, Mr. President. You did. And without you, I'd have died waiting for them to be approved.
1: And she very, very clearly credited the president with why she's still alive.
13: For you have used your strength to make America strong again. Sacrificed the life you built to make America proud again. And on November 3rd, we are going to keep America great.
14: Wow. Okay. So crediting the president with saving her life, that must have gone a long way with a president who, as we know from your reporting and others, values loyalty above all else, right? Like, she is literally saying she owes her life to him.
1: Yes, she is saying that she owes her life to him. And yes, that meant a lot to him.
14: So at this point, it sounds like she's sort of out on the periphery of Trump world. When and how does she actually get closer to Trump?
1: So what happens next is President Trump leaves office because he loses the 2020 election. And so few people wanted to be around him at that point from his previous world because they got really tired of listening to him say that he had won the election. It just was impossible to have a conversation with him. Natalie Harp was one of the few people who started working for him during that period. She initially was working on press and sort of back office types of things, but she soon started accompanying him on the golf course where she would be the person supplying him with positive news. So, for example, she was on a golf course in Scotland with him, and she didn't have a seat in the cart. I don't know why nobody would give her a seat, but she was quite literally running after the golf cart that he was in.
14: Mm.
1: She was so devoted to this role with him and to ensuring that she could be close in case he needed her to do something that she at one point was sleeping, according to our reporting, in a locker room at Bedminster.
14: His golf course.
1: His golf course in New Jersey.
14: Do we know why she would sleep in the locker room at Bedminster?
1: I don't. It didn't seem that she had an apartment nearby, and that may have been why. But this was one of the behaviors that concerned the U.S. Secret Service that was guarding him at the time.
14: What exactly were they concerned about? How were they expressing that concern? And what was prompting it exactly?
1: A couple of things, but one was the sleeping in the locker room, just how fully focused on him she was in her work. In our book, we reported on several letters that she had written to Trump and left for him in his personal spaces. You are all that matters to me. I want things to always be right between us. I also know I've been distracted all week, forgetting to eat throughout the days and even forgetting to sleep and only catching a couple hours at a time. And the letter ended, with all my heart, Natalie.
14: I have to imagine that the people around him and around her probably had pretty strong thoughts about this sort of like ever-present person who is getting increasingly closer to him. And it sounds like exhibiting behaviors that are more extreme, perhaps, than other people in his inner circle in terms of her attempts to get closer to him.
1: The concerns were mostly about the fact that there was not proper chain of command process being dealt with. It was the fact that she could help send out, for instance, a report to reporters about alleged election interference as Trump was continuing to make his baseless claims that the 2020 election was stolen from him and that he had won. It was that she was a conduit for information to reach him and vice versa. It was less the idea that she was dangerous, which is, I think, the thing that people will take away from the conversation about the Secret Service, and simply the idea that for the staff, that they were dealing with somebody who didn't engage in a normal campaign the way they were trying to run it.
14: What about President Trump? Do we know anything about whether he shared those concerns?
1: We don't have any reporting that he did, or even, frankly, how aware he was of any of that. But if he had concerns about it, he has not manifested it by trying to restrict Natalie Harp's access. Quite the contrary.
14: Mm.
1: And so by 2024, she was a constant presence in his world and with him. And yet, in an indicator of how complicated her relationship was with the rest of the campaign and the rest of his advisors, she came with him every day to the criminal trial in Manhattan in 2024, every single day. She provided him with reading material while he was sitting there at the defense table. But she sat separately many of those days from her colleagues on the campaign. And that is because there was this divide between her and others working there.
14: So can you talk a little bit more then about that divide as you see it? Like, how did that look like at that moment exactly, beyond just her not sitting with everybody at the trial?
1: She often just was described by people in the campaign as running her own program, that she would be with him at Bedminster or Mar-a-Lago. They would not always know exactly who he was speaking to because she wasn't informing everybody else all the time. One of the things that has become a hallmark of Trump over his two terms and the 4 years he was out of office is that people in his world try to keep updated on who is around him, who's talking to him when he's not staffed by everyone else at all times. Natalie Harp doesn't quite do that, or at least then didn't. Another example was right before the E. Jean Carroll trial in 2024, E. Jean Carroll being the New York writer who had accused him of sexual abuse and defamation. The president, then candidate, went on I would say it was about 40 in an hour, Truth Social posts attacking E. Jean Carroll. And the only person sitting with him at Mar-a-Lago for that was Natalie Harp.
14: Wow. Okay. So she's clearly making inroads with the president with all this effort, if not with his staff immediately.
1: More than inroads. I think that the roads were pretty well paved. The president would tell other aides that she was the only person among the staff who loved him as much as his wife and children. And he would say that everyone else will go off and make money, but she'll never leave me. And so by the time the transition comes around to the new term, it was clear that he was going to bring her with him. Soon, she wasn't just sitting outside the Oval Office. She was sitting inside the Oval Office on a chair against the wall for almost every meeting.
14: We'll be right back.
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16: The federal government is in the midst of rounding up 1,000 wild horses in Colorado, using a helicopter to herd them off the range. 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
14: This is The Daily. I'm Rachel Abrams. Back to my conversation with Maggie Haberman about why people inside and outside the White House are raising concerns about President Trump's closest aide. Okay, so Maggie, you've just explained that Natalie Harp has made her way into the inner circle, into the Oval Office, and she's there all the time. Can you tell us a little bit about her role in the second administration?
1: She's an assistant to the president. She has two titles. She makes $150,000 a year on the taxpayer salary. But her role is amorphous in terms of an actual job title. What she does is she sits on a chair that is perched against one wall of the Oval Office, right next to the door that leads to the colonnade and then to the Rose Garden. And she is there with a laptop for whatever the president needs.
19: Well, I'd play the tape for you right now. Do you want to just whip it up?
1: For instance, when our colleagues went in to interview him at the beginning of 2026, four of our colleagues on the White House team.
19: Show that.
1: It was Natalie Harp who was showing the video of Renee Good being shot by federal agents in Minnesota. Renee Good had just been killed at that point.
19: Does not look like the ICE officer has been run over there. Now, maybe from a different angle, we would
1: She provides him with video. She provides him with pieces of paper. She provides him with whatever he needs.
14: Can you give some examples of that? Like, what kind of information is she giving the president?
1: She will provide him with articles from very fringe websites that can affirm some of what he wants to see. People close to the president have pointed to her as the person behind, say, providing the president with a news article when he was facing indictment in Manhattan that showed a picture of the president holding a baseball bat and then the Manhattan district attorney in a picture right next to it. That then ended up as a Truth Social post that very much alarmed the president's lawyers. The president, during this presidency, posted a video featuring President Obama and Michelle Obama as apes. And aides pointed to her as the person who got the video to him. And he was said to be pretty upset by the blowback. Now, it's on him to watch what's being sent to him. It is his Truth Social feed. His name is on it. But those are the kinds of constant feed that she helps provide him.
14: Okay, so fodder for his social media posts. What else?
1: There's another moment that we describe in the book where Howard Lutnick, the Commerce Secretary, was trying to make a case ahead of Liberation Day tariffs based on actual trade numbers. And the president kept saying that these were BS numbers. You know, Natalie, get me the real numbers, Google the real numbers. And she couldn't find whatever it was that he was looking for because I don't think they existed. But that moment, that anecdote and scene in the book really define and explain how important she is to him. Because when he is questioning what his government is telling him, she can help get him some different version of facts fairly quickly.
14: Wow. So is the takeaway here that he trusts her more than he trusts somebody in his own cabinet?
1: He certainly trusts that she will affirm what he believes to be reality more than people in his government always will.
14: She has basically become, in a way, a gatekeeper for the kind of information the president is getting, it sounds like.
1: In her case, she is a channel. She is somebody who provides him information and then helps him connect to the outside world, particularly those he sees on television defending him, who he may not know but wants to know. She'll help find a number for them. She'll text them and say the president wants to speak to them. Sometimes foreign leaders, as we've reported and others have reported, will reach out to her if they're trying to reach the president. She is a channel to get to President Trump quickly. And that is really, really important to a lot of people.
14: But okay, if we think about Trump term one and Trump term two, I am reminded that he is frequently surrounded by a lot of people who tell him what he wants to hear and who flatters him and basically like acts in a way that he likes and maybe doesn't push back in the way that other presidents have expected of their aides. And so I just sort of wonder, like, if it wasn't Natalie Harp, do you think it would be somebody else? Is she singular, or is she just a product of other people in the environment and she just got to the front of the line?
1: Now, she is unique just in terms of the extent of it and the willingness to basically spend all of her life just on this job. There really has not been somebody quite at the level of Natalie Harp this way with him, although I understand what you're saying, certainly about gradations. Mm-hmm. She's also, Rachel, emblematic of how different this term is, how radically different this term is than term one. The people who filled a Natalie Harp specific type function, they really weren't in the government last time. I know that some people in the conversations around Natalie Harp have pointed to Hope Hicks, who was very close to Trump. She was his press secretary on the campaign in 2016. She went into government. She had never worked in government before. As an analog, it's not really the same.
0: it is absolutely true that she was a channel by which people could reach the president. It is true that, you know, she very fundamentally believed in him, but she also recognized realities of the government. Natalie Harp just appears to exist mostly as someone connected to Donald Trump as opposed to the presidency.
14: So given the fact, Maggie, that she wears all of these different hats, that she is around the president at all these different times, fulfilling these different roles, how are we and how are you thinking about her importance and sort of what the implications are for the role that she has?
0: Who helps provide a president with information is always significant. But when it comes to President Trump, who has shown such a willingness to put out information that is false, mm-hmm. that takes it to a different level. And when we have a president who communicates through social media the way this one does so often, somebody who has control over that aspect of his presidency, or at least a huge involvement in it, is important.
14: You have talked to us a lot on the show about how this president can sometimes feel really disconnected with the reality on the ground. That's especially felt true with the Iran war and how the Iran war is going and how America is doing in this war. And I feel like the relationship that you have explained between him and Natalie Harp really helps get at why the president might actually be living in a different reality. Is that sort of the right take from this?
0: What Natalie Harp is a living, breathing exclamation point of how different, radically different, this second term is from term one. As much as it might have looked like there was somebody like Natalie Harp last time existing in the government as an official in the Oval Office, there really was not. This is just so different, and it is the degree to which his belief of what is happening and this unreality bubble that he exists in has been created and sustained.
14: Maggie Haberman, thank you so much.
0: Rachel, thanks for having me.
14: Maggie Haberman is a White House correspondent for the New York Times.
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21: The Ebola outbreak in the Democratic Republic of the Congo has now claimed the lives of more than 2,300 people. 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
3: 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You've been listening to The Daily. All Things Considered is up next. I'm Christopher Alston, in for Jim Burris. Thanks for listening today.
5: This is forcing us to confront an issue that's always been somewhere in Canadian psyche, is how much exposure to the United States is too much.
22: Trade negotiations between the U.S. and Canada have fallen apart. Tariffs are flying. It's a trade war.
23: For Monday, August 24th, this is All Things Considered from NPR News.
22: I'm Adrian Florido.
23: And I'm Elsa Chang. This hour, a top artificial intelligence company is slowing down the development of one of its models amid concern that AI models could go rogue.
24: And what people need to understand is they need to be treated like a hazardous substance. You need to deal with it in a laboratory in that way.
22: Also ahead, the proposed merger between Hollywood heavyweights Paramount and Warner Brothers is under heavy scrutiny, including from California's Attorney General.
25: I can imagine them in some war room being like, guys, we're getting our butts kicked. What can we do? How can we impose some pressure?
23: Those stories after this news.
26: Live from NPR News, I'm Lakshmi Singh. The Trump administration is calling this D-Day for the Iranian economy and warning countries they could face U.S. sanctions if they continue to do business with Iran. But as NPR's Michelle Kellerman reports, the U.S. is giving Iran's trading partners some time.
27: Unlike the D-Day landing in France during World War II, the U.S. is giving countries some time to choose between doing business with Iran or with the U.S. Treasury Secretary Scott Bessent put it this way after laying out the financial sanctions that could come.
28: We are giving everyone the opportunity to remedy bad behavior. Why would I want to blow up the global financial system?
27: Bessent would not spell out the timeline of when Iran's biggest traders, including China, could face secondary sanctions. The Treasury Secretary says countries know the consequences of continuing to do business with Iran. Michelle Kellerman, NPR News, Washington.
26: The Department of Homeland Security conducted wide-reaching surveillance on Minnesotans during the ICE surge earlier this year. That is according to government documents recently made public. NPR's Meg Anderson spoke with some of the people surveilled to see how they're feeling.
29: For months around the Twin Cities, undercover agents attended meetings at churches, libraries, and schools and gathered information on people who have not been accused of crimes. Last February, at Prince of Peace Lutheran Church in Roseville, Minnesota, an undercover DHS agent attended a meeting of ICE protesters and compiled dossiers on the people there. Steve Sylvester is the pastor.
30: It feels like I'm living in 1950s Eastern Europe. It just feels completely out of place and inappropriate.
29: His church is far from the only place affected. Legal experts say these

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2: Live from WABE News in Atlanta, I'm Christopher Alston in for Jim Burris. Atlanta police have a suspect in custody they allege is responsible for a stabbing on the Beltline that left a man dead. According to jail records, 54-year-old Jonathan Hamby is charged with murder, possession of a firearm or knife, aggravated assault, and terroristic threats or acts. Officials say they responded to the incident around 4 p.m. yesterday near the Kroger on Ponce de Leon Avenue. The 29-year-old victim died from his injuries after being transported to Grady Hospital. Chief Darren Shearbaum says police don't believe there is a larger threat to anyone who uses the Beltline.
3: We believe this was an attack that was carried out as a result of an argument that was verbal in nature and quickly escalated, and that the one individual that carried out this attack is in custody.
2: This comes just 3 months after a 23-year-old woman was stabbed to death on the north side segment of the trail. A coalition of advocacy groups are raising concerns about the health of a woman detained in a South Georgia immigration facility. WABE's Emily Wu Pearson reports.
4: Pauline Bynum has been held at Stewart Detention Center since December. It's not her first time in immigration detention. She was held at the Irwin County Detention Facility in 2019, where she said a doctor removed one of her fallopian tubes without her consent. Now she says she's suffering from high levels of pain and irregular menstrual bleeding. Democratic candidate for Georgia House District 68, Tamoria McQueen Saba, visited Bynum at Stewart.
5: She now has no understanding of what's happening with her body because she's in a constant state of pain, but she is afraid to go to the doctor in the detention facility.
4: Bynum has lived in the U.S. for 34 years. Her attorney says she was arrested in South Carolina last year and retains a few pathways to legal status. ICE did not respond to a request for comment. Emily Wu Pearson, WABE News.
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7: This is All Things Considered from NPR News. I'm Elsa Chang in Culver City, California.
8: And I'm Adrian Florido in Washington. It's been almost a week since President Trump took to Truth Social to exclaim, with capital letters and an exclamation point, that Canada and the U.S. had reached a trade deal. That deal was not final, though. 3 days later, Canada walked away from the negotiating table. That led Trump to introduce new 50% tariffs on a broad range of Canadian imports over the weekend, and today he threatened Canadian autos with new tariffs. For his part, Canadian Prime Minister Mark Carney has said Canada will not back down and promised to match U.S. tariffs, quote, dollar for dollar.
9: Last spring, I warned that America is trying to break us so they can own us. And I promise that that will never, ever happen. We are keeping that promise.
8: By rejecting what he called a bad deal, Carney accepted that Canada now faces a trade war. Joining us to discuss this is Andrew Coyne. He's a columnist for the Globe and Mail in Canada. Mr. Coyne, thanks for joining us.
10: Good to be with you.
8: Let's start with the Canadian government's decision to reject this deal. Did it surprise you?
10: Not hugely. You always know with these kinds of negotiations that it's never final till it's final, and so it wasn't entirely surprising. I think people were perhaps more bewildered by why they had gotten so close to a deal, given the terms that had emerged. It sure sounded like we'd given up a lot and not gotten a lot in return. So I think he would have been facing some trouble if they had closed the deal.
8: Why did Canada end up walking away?
10: It was touching on issues that went way beyond mere tariffs. I mean, the tariff part was problematic enough. And then on top of that, and I don't have the chapter and verse on this, but according to the Prime Minister, there were demands made that would limit our ability to sign trade treaties with other countries and to trade

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1: Claiming her to be biased towards the mayor. Here's Williams.
2: That I have a council member who is to act as a jury on my investigation determination, who has blatantly already made her decision based off of assumptions she saw on TV, assumptions she's seen on social media.
1: Gant and others appeared in Henry County Court last week. She alleged Williams of having an inappropriate romantic relationship with an 18-year-old 11th grade male. But Williams points to a Stockbridge police report which found no criminal activity. Gant says her relationship with Williams isn't contentious and she's doing what's best for the residents of Stockbridge.
3: My job is to do what's in the best interest of Stockbridge. When we receive a complaint or an alert, we have a job to do. Otherwise, if we just ignored it, whether it's true or not, we could be liable.
1: Her recusal hearing will take place virtually next week. Following that, the city will present the findings of its independent probe into Mayor Jaden Williams on September 12th. Dormaya Vance, WABE News.
4: The Georgia Department of Natural Resources and the State Environmental Protection Division have issued a Code Orange air quality alert for Atlanta today. 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Those who are outdoors for more than 6 hours a day should also be cautious. There's more news online at WABE.org. 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
4: 91 degrees and partly cloudy in the Atlanta area, a low tonight of 69.
6: This is All Things Considered from NPR News. I'm Adrian Florido in Washington.
7: And I'm Elsa Chang in Culver City, California. U.S. Treasury Secretary Scott Bessent unveiled today what the Trump administration is calling an economic D-Day against Iran, almost 6 months after the conflict began. Dubbed Operation Economic Outcast, this includes measures to impose sanctions on any country or entity that deals with the Islamic regime in Tehran. And Bessent warned that that could include Chinese banks, which threatens to end a period of economic detente with Beijing.
8: It is now a time for world leaders to make a decision between prosperity and isolation, peace and terror, America and Iran.
7: All right. To talk about all of this, I'm joined now by NPR diplomatic correspondent Michelle Kellerman and NPR White House correspondent Deepa Shivram. Hello to both of you.
9: Hi there.
10: Hi, Elsa.
7: All right. Let's start with you, Michelle. What exactly are these new measures that Bessent laid out today?
9: Yeah. So he's warning banks and businesses that they're going to be cut off from the U.S. financial system if they continue to deal with Iranian oil and five new areas. Those are cryptocurrency, technology, gold, aviation, and shipping. Bessent is calling on countries to shutter all branches of the Iranian bank Meli. And he had some pretty tough words for countries that are allowing this kind of trade. He said the U.S. has mapped every node, every facilitator, and every network that Iran uses to evade sanctions. Those were his words. And countries can't be blind to that. But, you know, Elsa, unlike the surprise D-Day landing in France during World War II, on this D-Day, the U.S. is giving countries a heads up about the sanctions that they could face. Take a listen to how Bessent explained that.
8: We are giving everyone the opportunity to remedy bad behavior. Why would I want to blow up the global financial system?
9: And that was a real moment of honesty there about the risks of imposing sanctions on countries like China or other big trading partners of Iran.
7: Yeah, let's talk about that, Deepa, because Chinese President Xi Jinping is going to be coming to the U.S. in about a month, right? So does all of this risk reigniting tensions with China ahead of that meeting, you think?
10: Yeah, I mean, Trump considers himself to have a good personal relationship with Xi, and past meetings between Trump and Xi have ended mostly cordially. But on a global stage, there's a lot of economic pressure when Trump allows these tensions.

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1: 22. That matters for a lot of businesses. Think tractor trailers leaving one of America's busiest ports in Savannah, or trains carrying cargo, or big equipment like tractors in the state's top industry. Agriculture. Those higher prices will likely be passed on to customers. Price comparison app Gas Buddy says the rise in diesel prices is in part because of the war in Iran and Ukraine's attack on Russian oil supply in the war there. Meantime, average regular unleaded prices in Georgia are among the highest in the South at $3.81 a gallon. Alex Helmick, WABE News.
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0: which is a huge industry in the large province of Ontario, is looking at a very bleak future with or without this deal. But I think even industry was reacting to the particular terms of this deal, saying we can't possibly accept that.
1: Carney gave a well-received speech at the World Economic Forum in Davos this year, and he talked about a rupture in the world order without mentioning the U.S. Directly. Now he is saying, in his words, America has changed. Is his willingness to stand up to Trump defining Carney as a politician, you think?
0: Yes, very much so. And this is a guy, you know, who worked at Goldman Sachs, studied at Harvard. He's part of the business community. He's not your typical, lefty anti-American, if anybody's trying to portray him that way. This is a guy who would like to get deals done. He's been a deal maker of one kind or another all his life. But I think he also understands the stakes for the country. And I think he understands that this is a moment when he has to lead and has to, you know, summon the will of the country to deal with this existential threat. I think a lot of Canadians would say at this point they think he's rising to the challenge.
1: He's also alluded to Canada's recent efforts to untangle its economy from the U.S.'s, saying that Canada is stronger now than when the United States started this trade war. Is that true? Where does he see this going, and how does he get Canada to where he wants Canada to be?
0: Yeah, this is forcing us to confront an issue that's always been sort of somewhere in Canadian psyche, is how much dependence on the United States, how much exposure to the United States is too much. And I think for most of our history, people would say, look, there's a stable democratic republic to our south. Sometimes they don't pay enough attention to us, or sometimes they can be a little overbearing, but basically we can deal with them. But there is a real determination now to say we cannot be this exposed ever again.
1: Well, I've been speaking with Andrew Coyne, columnist with the Globe and Mail in Canada. Thanks for joining us.
0: My pleasure.
2: The U.S. Supreme Court has issued a new ruling related to an executive order that President Trump signed to restrict mail-in voting. A lower court had blocked key directives from Trump's order, and now the Supreme Court has paused that lower court order. Okay. NPR's Hansi Lo Wong is here to help break down what this decision means and does not mean. Hi, Hansi.
3: Hi, Elsa.
2: So now there's a pause, right, on the lower court ruling. I mean, following all this back and forth in the courts can be hard to follow. What is the main takeaway for listeners at this point in the litigation?
3: This is an interim provisional win for the Trump administration, but we should really keep in mind the Supreme Court did not weigh in on whether Trump's order is legal. And so far, this order has not directly affected mail-in voting. So the main takeaway here is this legal fight, it's far from over.
2: Great. Okay, so can you just remind us what Trump's executive order calls for?
3: Yes. You know, back in March, President Trump put out this order that would limit a way of voting that he himself has used in Florida. And Trump says he wants to stop illegal voting by non-U.S. citizens, which many studies have found to be extremely rare. Mm-hmm. And there are two key directives in this order. One calls for the Department of Homeland Security to develop lists of adult U.S. citizens in each state. And another directive is for the U.S. Postal Service. And I should note, USPS is a financial supporter of NPR. And under Trump's order, USPS is supposed to get lists of eligible mail-in voters from states and deliver mail-in ballots only to people on those lists.
2: Wait, but does President Trump actually have the legal authority to make those directives?
3: Most legal experts say no. And that's what a federal judge in Boston concluded back in June, that Trump's directives overstep a president's authority under the Constitution, because the Constitution gives the power of setting federal election rules to state legislatures and Congress. Mm-hmm. And the judge also found that USPS has no legal authority to control mail-in voting. So that was a ruling that applied to about half of the states plus Washington, D.C., and the Supreme Court has now put a pause on. But this month, the same judge in Boston issued a different but related ruling, and that applies nationwide, and it specifically blocks USPS from following Trump's order. And that ruling is still in effect despite this new ruling from the Supreme Court.
2: Okay, well, let's talk about today. What specifically does today's Supreme Court ruling say?
3: Well, this was an unsigned ruling from the conservative appellate court, and it focused on procedural questions, you know, whether that federal judge in Boston, this lower court, ruled too early on the executive order before it was fully carried out. And the court ruled, yes, the judge in Boston should not have blocked Trump's order back in June. And the court also noted that today's ruling does not mean that the Trump administration's implementation of the order will be lawful. The court wrote in its decision, quote, on that score, time will tell. And I should point out the three liberal justices dissented.
2: And we're just weeks away from the start of mail-in voting for the midterms in some states. What should eligible voters take away from all of this?
3: You know, so far, Trump's order has not directly affected mail-in voting. This legal fight, like I said earlier, is far from over. And so right now, all eligible voters who can vote by mail, it is still on as an option. And we'll have to see how this all plays out.
2: That is NPR's Hansi Lo Wang. Thank you, Hansi.
3: You're welcome, Elsa.
1: Human brain development remains one of the most complex mysteries in biology. Often, scientists look to animal models to study this process. But lab animals, like mice, are not ideal for running experiments over many years or decades, or studying complicated disorders like autism or schizophrenia. Now, scientists have found a new way around those problems by growing special structures called organoids. NPR's Rachel Carlson reports.
4: Organoids are tiny clumps of human cells. They're derived from stem cells, and scientists use them to study human brain development in the lab because they reveal a little more about how cells work inside the body. But organoids usually don't last very long. They typically die within months, maybe a year or two. That means they only show researchers very early stages of the human brain. But in a recent study in the journal Nature, scientists managed to make some organoids grow for 5 years. Dr. Go Li Ming is a neuroscientist at the University of Pennsylvania. She wasn't involved in the current study, but says this is the longest lifespan of organoids to date.
5: This is a technology breakthrough.
4: She says this means researchers could potentially use organoids in longer-term studies of human brain development. Andrea Beckel-Michener is the acting director of the National Institute of Mental Health, which funded grants that supported this research. She says the scientists found the organoids age similarly to cells inside a human body over the 5-year period, showing characteristics of a fetal brain, then a newborn, all the way up to a 4-year-old brain.
6: And they retain characteristics of cells that would be in a living brain of the same age.
4: The study authors also mixed cells of different ages and saw the older cells continued to look like older cells instead of assimilating with the younger ones. Meng says this means the cells seem to have some kind of internal clock.
5: Basically, they have a timestamp. They know what time or in what process they have been through.
4: Beckel-Michener says organoids don't replace the study of actual human brains. But she thinks this is a step towards using organoids to test drug therapies, gene therapies, and figuring out the right time in a cell's life for those treatments. Rachel Carlson, NPR News.
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7: 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I'm Christopher Alston, in for Jim Burris. Thanks for joining. 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That story coming up on Marketplace at 6:30 here on WAVE 90.1.
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7: Taking another look at traffic, in Barrow County, the cleanup from an earlier truck fire has I-85 northbound blocked, the right lane at least, that's in Winder, and causing stop traffic back to Buford Drive. In Noonan, Main Street in both directions is closed due to police activity at Dyer Road. And on the East Freeway, a crash has the left two lanes blocked on I-20 eastbound before Evans Mill Road.
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7: For Monday, August 24th, 2026, it's The Brief from WABE. I'm Christopher Alston, in for Jim Burris. Atlanta police have a suspect in custody they allege is responsible for a stabbing on the Beltline that left a man dead. According to jail records, 54-year-old Jonathan Hamby is charged with murder, possession of a firearm or knife, aggravated assault, and terroristic acts or threats. Officials say they responded to the incident around 4 p.m. yesterday near the Kroger on Ponce de Leon Avenue. The 29-year-old victim died from his injuries after being transported to Grady Hospital. Chief Darren Shearbaum says police don't believe there to be a larger threat to anyone who uses the Beltline.
10: We believe this was an attack that was carried out as a result of an argument that was verbal in nature and quickly escalated, and that the one individual that carried out this attack is in custody.
7: In a statement, Atlanta Mayor Andre Dickens says he is asking public safety officials to review the Beltline safety protocols. This comes just 3 months after a 23-year-old woman was stabbed to death on the north side segment of the trail. A judge in Stockbridge has postponed the city's investigative hearing into its youngest ever mayor. This comes as city officials have accused the 23-year-old of financial and sexual misconduct and restricted his privileges. WABE's Dormaya Vance explains.
11: The scheduled hearing didn't move forward on Saturday morning after Mayor Jaden Williams' counsel requested Councilmember Lakeisha Gant be removed from the investigation, claiming her to be biased towards the mayor. Here's Williams.
12: I have a council member who is to act as a jury on my investigation determination, who has blatantly already made her decision based off of assumptions she saw on TV, assumptions she's seen on social media.
11: Gant and others appeared in Henry County Court last week. She alleged Williams of having an inappropriate romantic relationship with an 18-year-old 11th grade male. But Williams points to a Stockbridge police report which found no criminal activity. Gant says her relationship with Williams isn't contentious and she's doing what's best for the residents of Stockbridge.
13: My job is to do what's in the best interest of Stockbridge. When we receive a complaint or an alert, we have a job to do. Otherwise, if we just ignored it, whether it's true or not, we could be liable.
11: Her recusal hearing will take place virtually next week. Following that, the city will present the findings of its independent probe into Mayor Jaden Williams on September 12th. Dormaya Vance, WABE News.
7: Advocacy groups have launched a federal lawsuit under the Freedom of Information Act requesting records from Immigration and Customs Enforcement following disturbing reports coming out of the state's detention centers. The groups include Asian Americans Advancing Justice, the ACLU of Georgia, and Project South. Here's Priyanka Bhatt, senior staff attorney with Project South, talking with WABE's Closer Look.
14: There's a lack of access to medical care, lack of access to mental health care. There have been allegations of sexual assault. We've heard a lot of horrible stories about use of force, and so on. And 22 people have died in ICE custody right here in Georgia for just this past year, and two by suicide. That should tell you what the conditions are like.
7: The federal government has 60 days to respond after the lawsuit was filed, which was about a month ago. Georgia is in the top five states with the country's highest number of immigration detainees. Over the next 3 days, the legal team for an Augusta woman convicted of killing her two-year-old son a decade ago is scheduled to present its case for a new trial. WABE's Shemaine Cruz has more on Georgia courts re-examining another shaken baby death case.
15: Court documents show that doctors concluded Mary Catherine, or Katie Smith's son, Tucker, suffered shaken baby syndrome. But after reviewing the child's medical records with other experts, her attorney, Mark Loudon Brown, with the Southern Center for Human Rights, says Tucker likely died of a congenital brain malformation and complications from epilepsy.
16: It's an explanation that was never considered in 2016 because the approach was to presume shaking upon presence of the three symptoms.
15: Numerous exonerations and studies in recent years have revealed that bleeding on the brain, bleeding behind the eyes, and brain swelling can also be caused by disease. And that constitutes new evidence, says Loudon Brown.
16: We took Ms. Smith's case because of how strongly we feel of her innocence.
15: Her case mirrors Daniel Smith's, who shares her last name and attorney, but is not related to him. A Gwinnett County judge ruled this summer that Daniel Smith is entitled to a new trial and vacated his conviction and life sentence after more than two decades in prison for the shaken baby death of his son Chandler. The state has argued that the two cases are not the same, as Katie Smith's legal team at trial could have sought and obtained the expert opinion she has now, but failed to do so. Shemaine Cruz, WABE News.
7: Homelessness in the parts of Fulton County outside the city of Atlanta have risen 34% since last year. That's according to the country's latest point-in-time count released earlier this month. WABE's Melissa Fato has the takeaways.
17: Every year, volunteers go out to survey how many people in the county are unhoused. Their experiences are varied. The count includes people whose living spaces are temporary, like those in shelters or transitional housing, to folks who live in tents, cars, or on the street. Dawn Butler is with Fulton County's Department of Community Development. She says the number they tallied, 323 people, is not supposed to be exact. It's a snapshot of what homelessness looks like in a single night. But there are trends.
18: The majority of those individuals are Black or African American.
17: About 40% of Fulton County overall is Black. The share of Black people experiencing homelessness, according to the count, is double that. And while most of these folks are adults, some 20% are under the age of 18.
18: We are looking at strengthening our capacity as it relates to working with youth. So that is something that is currently on the table.
17: Fulton County found the highest concentrations of unsheltered homelessness in East Point, Roswell, and Alpharetta. Part of that could possibly be attributed to the decrease in short-term housing used to help people until they're able to get long-term assistance. But it's also, in general, hard to reach out to some of these residents who prefer to live out of the public eye in the woods or in encampments.
18: A lot of our surveys are completed for people that are really don't want to be found.
17: Atlanta conducts its own point-in-time count. That survey identified over 3,000 unhoused people in the city earlier this year. Melissa Fato, WABE News.
7: The average price for diesel in Georgia is nearing a record high at $5.47 a gallon, according to the motoring group AAA. WABE's Alex Helmick looks at the ramifications.
19: That average price is just 7 cents away from beating the record set in June 2022. That matters for a lot of businesses. Think tractor trailers leaving one of America's busiest ports in Savannah, or trains carrying cargo, or big equipment like tractors in the state's top industry, agriculture. Those higher prices will likely be passed on to customers. Price comparison app Gas Buddy says the rise in diesel prices is in part because of the war in Iran and Ukraine's attack on Russian oil supply in the war there. Meantime, average regular unleaded prices in Georgia are among the highest in the South at $3.81 a gallon. Alex Helmick, WABE News.
7: Atlanta's Morehouse School of Medicine and Charlotte-based Atrium Health are teaming up to construct a new teaching hospital in Adair Park that officials say will expand access to health care in southwest Atlanta. As WABE's Lily Oppenheimer reports, both received state approval to move forward with the campus on Metropolitan Parkway.
20: In a press release, Mayor Andre Dickens wrote that the city's most vulnerable have lived with a significant gap in health care since the abrupt closures of two Wellstar Medical Center hospitals in 2022. And those closures, quote, left an open wound in the heart of our communities. Now, Dickens says the new campus will provide 24/7 emergency and level 3 trauma care, as well as primary and specialty care. Officials have not announced an opening date. Atrium is committing more than $700 million in capital and investments. The city of Atlanta is set to invest roughly $115 million and says philanthropy will also be crucial in bringing the project to life. Lily Oppenheimer, WABE News.
7: That's it for The Brief. More local news can always be found online at WABE.org. Melissa Fato is our editor. In for Jim Burris, I'm Christopher Alston. Amplifying Atlanta, this is WABE. Thanks for listening.
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22: In Denver, I'm Amy Scott, in for Kai Rizdal. It is Monday, August 24th. Good to have you with us. President Trump threatened to impose more tariffs on Canadian imports today after trade talks fell apart over the weekend. On Saturday, a 50% tax took effect on hundreds of Canadian imports. Plywood, furniture, sports equipment, yes, including hockey sticks. Canada promised dollar-for-dollar retaliation. And now the Trump administration says it will raise tariffs on Canadian cars, trucks, auto parts, and steel starting in January. All caught up? Well, one Canadian export that has so far stayed relatively out of the fray is oil. Millions of barrels of Canadian crude are sent to U.S. refineries each day, a mutually beneficial relationship that may be starting to wear thin. Marketplace's Elizabeth Troval has more.
23: The U.S. depends heavily on Canadian crude oil, much of it coming from Alberta's oil sands. Susan Bell is with Rystad Energy.
24: The U.S. imports, well, gosh, 4 million barrels a day of Canadian crude oil, and it comprises a very significant proportion of the heavy crude oil diet that the Mid-Continent refineries have gotten very used to.
23: A lot of U.S. refineries were actually specifically tailored to process the heavy crude that Canada produces. As for Canadian oil producers,
25: well, you got to have a market to sell stuff in.
23: Charles Mason is with the University of Wyoming.
25: If they can secure contracts to deliver stuff to U.S. refineries, that's a very useful market for them.
23: Around 90% of their crude oil export market. These neighboring countries rely on each other, says Kevin Byrne with S&P Global Energy.
26: The U.S. providing Canada with security of demand. The U.S. is the largest consumer of heavy sour crude oil in the world, and Canada correspondingly providing security of supply.
23: But Canada's opinion of the U.S. has taken a turn, and that's led to more support for Canada to find other buyers of its crude oil, says Joe Calnan with the Canadian Global Affairs Institute.
27: I think that this mutual dependence on energy and Canada's sense of vulnerability to the United States on energy has prompted proposals for a few major projects that are explicitly meant to diversify Canadian energy trade.
23: He says there's a strong sense of anger and vulnerability that has shifted Canadian attitudes.
27: There's been renewed interest and openness to pipeline and LNG export projects, which is something that I never would have thought would happen, but is now, you know, in the cards potentially.
23: While Canada and the U.S. may continue to mutually benefit from trading billions of dollars in crude oil, Canan says recent tensions are giving Canada motivation to build new energy relationships. I'm Elizabeth Troval for Marketplace.
22: Elsewhere in geopolitics, the Treasury Department announced a new campaign to isolate Iran's economy with few specifics. Wall Street ended mixed. We'll have details when we do the numbers.

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5: It is now a time for world leaders to make a decision between peace and terror, America and Iran.
6: The Treasury Secretary announces a so-called economic D-Day against Iran.
7: We'll explain what that means this Monday, August 24th, on All Things Considered from NPR News.
6: I'm Elsa Chang.
7: And I'm Adrian Florido. A drug bust at Penn State University is focusing attention on college drug use.
6: But experts say the biggest risk to students is alcohol abuse.
8: I think one of the things we may need to focus on more than I would say than cocaine would be binge drinking.
7: Also, President Trump says the U.S. will import more beef to make it more affordable for Americans.
6: But cattle ranchers say the move is going to hurt the U.S. beef industry.
9: Well, I think I'm probably feeling just about the way every other cattleman in the nation is feeling right now. Again, a little betrayed.
7: First News.
10: Live from NPR News in Washington, I'm Ryland Barton. Treasury Secretary Scott Bessent says the U.S. is pressuring every country in the world to cut economic ties with Iran. It's part of a new round of pressure tactics the Trump administration's putting on Iran as the U.S. war stalls. NPR's Emily Fang has more.
11: The U.S. already has extensive sanctions on Iran itself. Bessent says this round of economic pressure tactics targets other countries that help Iran ship its oil exports out, move its money around, or host entities that assist Iran.
12: Any entity that facilitates money laundering on behalf of Iran will be removed from the U.S. dollar system. The clock just started ticking.
11: Bessent said the United Arab Emirates, which historically has been a major hub for Iranian money and trade, had cut trade ties with Iran earlier this month already under U.S. pressure, and that the U.S. is contacting officials in countries around the world to do the same. Emily Fang, NPR News, Washington.
10: The Department of Homeland Security conducted wide-reaching surveillance on Minnesotans during the ICE surge there earlier this year. NPR's Meg Anderson spoke with some of the people surveilled to see how they're feeling.
13: For months around the Twin Cities, undercover agents attended meetings at churches, libraries, and schools, and gathered information on people who have not been accused of crimes. Last February, at Prince of Peace Lutheran Church in Roseville, Minnesota, an undercover DHS agent attended a meeting of ICE protesters and compiled dossiers on the people there. Steve Sylvester is the pastor.
14: It feels like I'm living in 1950s Eastern Europe. It just feels completely out of place and inappropriate.
13: His church is far from the only place affected. Legal experts say these tactics by DHS raise serious privacy concerns. In a statement, DHS told NPR it does not comment on the existence or status of ongoing investigations. Meg Anderson, NPR News.
10: California's Democratic Attorney General abruptly canceled a meeting on Paramount Skydance's proposed merger with Warner Brothers Discovery. NPR's Mondolito Barco reports there was growing pressure to resolve the matter out of court.
15: Attorneys general from 12 states filed an antitrust lawsuit against the proposed $111 billion mega deal. California's AG Rob Bonta had planned to meet with Paramount CEO David Ellison and his team to discuss a possible settlement. But now Bonta has called off that meeting, saying Paramount leaked and misrepresented details of the talks. Bonta says he's open to meeting again as soon as Paramount stops playing games. Meanwhile, Ellison has come under attack for floating the idea of moving Paramount Paramount out of Los Angeles if a deal isn't reached by October 1st. That's when Paramount would have to begin paying Warner Brothers shareholders $7 billion a day. Bonta and others say that threat amounts to blackmail. Mandalit Del Barco, NPR News, Los Angeles.
10: U.S. stocks drifted to a mixed finish today. The S&P 500 slipped more than 0.25%. This is NPR.
0: Live from WABE News in Atlanta, I'm Christopher Alston, in for Jim Burris. Advocacy groups have launched a federal lawsuit requesting records from Immigration and Customs Enforcement following disturbing reports coming out of the state's detention centers. The groups include Asian Americans Advancing Justice, the ACLU of Georgia, and Project South. Here's Priyanka Bhatt, senior staff attorney with Project South, talking with WABE's Closer Look.
16: Access to medical care, lack of access to mental health care. There have been allegations of sexual assault. We've heard a lot of horrible stories about use of force, and so on. And 22

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1: At 7:48, you're listening to All Things Considered on WABE 90.1. I'm Christopher Alston, in for Jim Burris. Thanks for listening. Millions of American children take on the job of primary caregiver to ailing family members. Dr. Helen Wu Wong is a physician and associate professor of Columbia University who joins host Chris Boyd to discuss the teens who take on changing bandages and managing medications, the lack of support for this overlooked population, and how schools are trying to meet the needs of kids who must choose between education and family obligations. That's on Think tonight at 9 here on WABE 90.1.
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3: The Ebola outbreak in the Democratic Republic of the Congo has now claimed the lives of more than 2,300 people. 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The UN Humanitarian Affairs chief said recently Ebola is winning. Next time on 1A, why the outbreak in the DRC is so deadly and what it will take to stop it. 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
1: For Monday, August 24th, 2026, it's The Brief from WABE. I'm Christopher Alston, in for Jim Burris. Atlanta police have a suspect in custody they allege is responsible for a stabbing on the Beltline that left a man dead. According to jail records, 54-year-old Jonathan Hamby is charged with murder, possession of a firearm or knife, aggravated assault, and terroristic acts or threats. Officials say they responded to the incident around 4 p.m. yesterday near the Kroger on Ponce de Leon Avenue. The 29-year-old victim died from his injuries after being transported to Grady Hospital. Chief Darren Shearbaum says police don't believe there to be a larger threat to anyone who uses the Beltline.
5: We believe this was an attack that was carried out as a result of an argument that was verbal in nature and quickly escalated. And that the one individual that carried out this attack is in custody.
1: In a statement, Atlanta Mayor Andre Dickens says he is asking public safety officials to review the Beltline safety protocols. This comes just 3 months after a 23-year-old woman was stabbed to death on the north side segment of the trail. A judge in Stockbridge has postponed the city's investigative hearing into its youngest ever mayor. This comes as city officials have accused the 23-year-old of financial and sexual misconduct and restricted his privileges. WABE's Dormaya Vance explains.
6: The scheduled hearing didn't move forward on Saturday morning after Mayor Jaden Williams' counsel requested Councilmember Lakeisha Gant be removed from the investigation, claiming her to be biased towards the mayor. Here's Williams.
7: That I have a council member who is to act as a jury on my investigation determination, who has blatantly already made her decision based off of assumptions she saw on TV, assumptions she's seen on social media.
6: Gant and others appeared in Henry County Court last week. She alleged Williams of having an inappropriate romantic relationship with an 18-year-old 11th grade male. But Williams points to a Stockbridge police report which found no criminal activity. Gant says her relationship with Williams isn't contentious and she's doing what's best for the residents of Stockbridge.
8: My job is to do what's in the best interest of Stockbridge. When we receive a complaint or an alert, we have a job to do. Otherwise, if we just ignored it, whether it's true or not, we could be liable.
6: Her recusal hearing will take place virtually next week. Following that, the city will present the findings of its independent probe into Mayor Jaden Williams on September 12th. Dormaya Vance, WABE News.
1: Advocacy groups have launched a federal lawsuit under the Freedom of Information Act requesting records from Immigration and Customs Enforcement following disturbing reports coming out of the state's detention centers. The groups include Asian Americans Advancing Justice, the ACLU of Georgia, and Project South. Here's Priyanka Bhatt, senior staff attorney with Project South, talking with WABE's Closer Look.
9: There's a lack of access to medical care, mm-hmm. lack of access to mental health care. There have been allegations of sexual assaults. We've heard a lot of horrible stories about use of force, mm-hmm. And so on. And 22 people have died in ICE custody right here in Georgia for just this past year, mm-hmm. and two by suicide. Mm-hmm. That should tell you what the conditions are like.
10: The federal government has 60 days to respond after the lawsuit was filed, which was about a month ago. Georgia is in the top five states with the country's highest number of immigration detainees. Over the next 3 days, the legal team for an Augusta woman convicted of killing her two-year-old son a decade ago is scheduled to present its case for a new trial. WABE's Shemaine Cruz has more on Georgia courts reexamining another shaken baby death case.
11: Court documents show that doctors concluded Mary Catherine or Katie Smith's son, Tucker, suffered shaken baby syndrome. But after reviewing the child's medical records with other experts, her attorney, Mark Loudon Brown with the Southern Center for Human Rights, says Tucker likely died of a congenital brain malformation and complications from epilepsy.
12: It's an explanation that was never considered in 2016 because the approach was to presume shaking upon presence of the three symptoms.
11: Numerous exonerations and studies in recent years have revealed that bleeding on the brain, bleeding behind the eyes, and brain swelling can also be caused by disease. And that constitutes new evidence, says Loudon Brown.
12: We took Ms. Smith's case because of how strongly we feel of her innocence.
11: Her case mirrors Daniel Smith's, who shares her last name and attorney, but is not related to him. A Gwinnett County judge ruled this summer that Daniel Smith is entitled to a new trial and vacated his conviction and life sentence after more than two decades in prison for the shaken baby death of his son, Chandler. The state has argued that the two cases are not the same, as Katie Smith's legal team at trial could have sought and obtained the expert opinion she has now, but failed to do so. Shemaine Cruz, WABE News.
10: Homelessness in the parts of Fulton County outside the city of Atlanta have risen 34% since last year. That's according to the country's latest point-in-time count released earlier this month. WABE's Melissa Fato has the takeaways.
13: Every year, volunteers go out to survey how many people in the county are unhoused. Their experiences are varied. The count includes people whose living spaces are temporary, like those in shelters or transitional housing, to folks who live in tents, cars, or on the street. Dawn Butler is with Fulton County's Department of Community Development. She says the number they tallied, 323 people, is not supposed to be exact. It's a snapshot of what homelessness looks like in a single night. But there are trends.
14: The majority of those individuals are Black or African American.
13: About 40% of Fulton County overall is Black. The share of Black people experiencing homelessness, according to the count, is double that. And while most of these folks are adults, some 20% are under the age of 18.
14: We are looking at strengthening our capacity as it relates to working with youth. So that is something that is currently on the table.
13: Fulton County found the highest concentrations of unsheltered homelessness in East Point, Roswell, and Alpharetta. Part of that could possibly be attributed to the decrease in short-term housing used to help people until they're able to get long-term assistance. But it's also in general hard to reach out to some of these residents who prefer to live out of the public eye in the woods or in encampments.
14: A lot of our surveys are completed from people that are really don't want to be found.
13: Atlanta conducts its own point-in-time count. That survey identified over 3,000 unhoused people in the city earlier this year. Melissa Fato, WABE News.
10: The average price for diesel in Georgia is nearing a record high at $5.47 a gallon, according to the motoring group AAA. WABE's Alex Helmick looks at the ramifications.
15: That average price is just 7 cents away from beating the record set in June 2022. That matters for a lot of businesses. Think tractor trailers leaving one of America's busiest ports in Savannah, or trains carrying cargo, or big equipment like tractors in the state's top industry, agriculture. Those higher prices will likely be passed on to customers. Price comparison app Gas Buddy says the rise in diesel prices is in part because of the war in Iran and Ukraine's attack on Russian oil supply in the war there. Meantime, average regular unleaded prices in Georgia are among the highest in the South at $3.81 a gallon. Alex Helmick, WABE News.
10: Atlanta's Morehouse School of Medicine and Charlotte-based Atrium Health are teaming up to construct a new teaching hospital in Adair Park that officials say will expand access to health care in Southwest Atlanta. As WABE's Lily Oppenheimer reports, both received state approval to move forward with the campus on Metropolitan Parkway.
16: In a press release, Mayor Andre Dickens wrote that the city's most vulnerable have lived with a significant gap in health care since the abrupt closures of two Wellstar Medical Center hospitals in 2022. And those closures, quote, left an open wound in the heart of our communities. Now, Dickens says the new campus will provide 24/7 emergency and level 3 trauma care, as well as primary and specialty care. Officials have not announced an opening date. Atrium is committing more than $700 million in capital and investments. The city of Atlanta is set to invest roughly $115 million and says philanthropy will also be crucial in bringing the project to life. Lily Oppenheimer, WABE News.
10: That's it for The Brief. More local news can always be found online at WABE.org. Melissa Fato is our editor. In for Jim Burris, I'm Christopher Alston. Amplifying Atlanta, this is WABE. Thanks for listening.
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19: From WABE in Atlanta, this is Closer Look for Monday, August 24th. I'm Rose Scott. A federal lawsuit against U.S. Immigration and Customs Enforcement has been filed under the Freedom of Information Act. The lawsuit seeks records regarding the agency.